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1: A once thriving gold mining town is one of the epicenters of the Ebola outbreak in the Democratic Republic of Congo. Health workers there are racing to contain the deadly virus, and fear is spreading fast. What's driving the crisis, and how can it be stopped? Hear from the doctors fighting the outbreak on the next morning edition from NPR News.
2: That's from when you wake up until 9 tomorrow morning, along with local news, weather, and traffic. 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
1: All Things Considered continues on KCLU. It's 5:48. In KCLU News, a police officer was injured after a man rammed his SUV into a closed Simi Valley donut shop and then ran into a patrol vehicle. The incident happened at about 3:30 this morning on Erringer Road. Investigators say Frank Blessing rammed the donut shop because he was upset that it was closed. No one inside was hurt, but Simi Valley police say an officer suffered minor injuries when Blessing hit one of their patrol units with his SUV. Blessing's vehicle was disabled after he hit a nearby wall. Officers say he refused to surrender and pulled out a knife. Police then used tasers and arrested Blessing, who faces charges ranging from attempted murder to driving under the influence. And coming up in less than 2 minutes on All Things Considered, the detention center in the Florida Everglades, dubbed Alligator Alcatraz, has become too expensive to maintain and may close soon. That story coming up. In traffic, no new incidences reported. Recent incidents in Santa Barbara and Oxnard have been cleared. We have a high surf advisory through tonight for northern Santa Barbara and San Luis Obispo County beaches. We'll see lows tonight around 50 for the south coast, down to the mid-40s for the central coast and Santa Ynez Valley. A cloudy start to the day with some light drizzle tomorrow morning, then sunny later with highs in the 60s and 70s.
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3: 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I'm Juana Summers.
0: And I'm Scott Detrow. There is an evangelical worship song called How Great is Our God that's a favorite among Christian congregations across the country, but it is also increasingly popular beyond churches at conservative political rallies. This week, as NPR examines the relationship between church and state, Bob Smetana talks to the people who wrote the song, with lyrics about God, not government, and tells us why it has become so beloved by conservative activists.
4: As a religion writer, I go to church for a living. And over the past 20 years, there's one song I've heard over and over. How great is our God? How great is our God? And worship songs like it have become part of the soundtrack of American Christianity. But lately, I've heard worship songs not only in church, but also at a lot of conservative political events. At the Jericho March, a biblical-style protest the day before the January 6th insurrection. At God and Country rallies on the steps of state capitals. How great is our God? At prayer services at the Pentagon. And how great is our God? And at Charlie Kirk's memorial service. How great. There's nothing overtly political about this song. So what's going on?
5: I can definitely tell you the song is not partisan, you know, and it's definitely being sung on both sides of the aisle.
4: Jesse Reeves is a pastor and songwriter in Austin who co-wrote How Great is Our God. At the time, this was the early 2000s, his band was playing at Christian summer camps.
5: And so the goal was just like to write a really simple song, just that kids at summer camp would like.
4: From those teens at that summer camp, the song spread from church to church before making a leap from churches to political rallies. In 2021, How Great is Our God showed up on the Reawaken America tour. Part traveling religious revival and part MAGA political rally, Reawaken America was led by President Trump's former national security advisor, Michael Flynn. Melody Noel Altavilla is a worship pastor at Revival Today Church in Santa Ana, California. She picked the music and led the singing on the Reawaken America tour. How Great is Our God fit because it's easy to sing and people know the words.
6: So picking songs where people could hear it, you know, one chorus through and then catch on is great to unify the room, but also it's vertical. It gets people to remember who God is and the nature of God and to remember what really matters.
4: While on this tour, she says she had one of the most profound spiritual experiences of her life.
6: I just remember at the end of it coming off in the wings, and General Flynn was there and Roger Stone was there, and Roger's eyes were all watery. And General Flynn was like, "What was that?" And I'm like, "The Lord, that was crazy."
4: And this is why worship music works so well at political rallies.
7: It gives the space, an activist space, the idea that this is an act of worship to engage in this protest.
4: Leah Payne is a professor at Portland Seminary who studies Christian music. She says worship songs help people feel like God is right there with them, and that is a powerful tool.
7: It's like a emotional and spiritual shorthand.
4: But this makes some religious leaders really uncomfortable. Andrew Moore, a worship pastor at Woodmont Christian Church in Nashville, worries that the power of worship music is being used to send a message that God is taking sides.
8: It's like rubber stamping it as, this political ideology has been approved by religion. Stamp, I don't think Jesus is cool with that.
4: One thing seems clear. There's no going back to a time when How Great Is Our God is just a popular church song. Earlier this month, Chris Tomlin, who co-wrote and recorded How Great Is Our God, played at Rededicate 250, a prayer rally on the National Mall, organized in part by the White House. It was an event heavy on politics, but Tomlin avoided political statements as he took to the stage. He strapped on an acoustic guitar and led the crowd in a large-scale sing-along, while many stood and raised their hands to the sky.

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2: From the Paolucci Studios at California Lutheran University, this is listener-supported KCLU, NPR for the California Coast. Good afternoon. I'm Mark Dugan, in for Dave Meyer this afternoon. Thank you for listening.
3: A once-thriving gold mining town is an epicenter of the Ebola outbreak in the Democratic Republic of Congo. Hear from the doctors fighting the outbreak tomorrow on Morning Edition from NPR News.
2: That's from when you wake up until 9 tomorrow morning on KCLU. One of the biggest community events on the Central Coast gets underway tonight. 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And at 6:06 on All Things Considered, Democrats are looking for a path to winning more congressional seats in the future. One way may be to court more rural voters.
4: Our bigger problem is not that we are perceived to be too woke, but that we're perceived to be too weak.
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0: people on the East Coast and the Midwest paying $3 a gallon when I'm paying $5.50 for the same gas.
1: And can you spell the word sophrosyne? 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
2: 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The kids competing in this year's Scripps National Spelling Bee.
3: I really like the word sophrosyne. It's spelled S-O-P-H-R-O-S-Y-N-E.
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4: Live from NPR News in Washington, I'm Ryland Barton. The U.S. carried out more strikes on Iran tonight as President Trump continues to say Iran is desperate to make a deal to end the war. Trump has been facing pressure from members of his own party to wind down the war as high gas prices hit American consumers. During a cabinet meeting today, Trump insisted the midterm elections won't make him rush into a deal to end the war.
5: They thought they were going to outweigh me. You know, we'll outweigh him. He's got the midterms. I don't care about the midterms. Look what happened last night. That was the prelude to the midterms. People understand it. They know that, very simple, Iran cannot have a nuclear weapon. I'm doing that for the world. I'm not doing it just for us.
4: Today, Trump again said a deal is near, but the negotiations are clearly still in flux. Trump wants a deal to reopen the Strait of Hormuz and provide him a credible argument that Iran's nuclear capability has been diminished. California Democratic Governor Gavin Newsom has signed a bill to ban law enforcement from interfering in elections ahead of the state's primary next week. The bill was authored after a California sheriff seized hundreds of thousands of ballots earlier this year. From member station KVCR, Madison Aument reports.
6: The new law makes it a crime for law enforcement authorities to seize ballots from election officials. It also bans them from accessing voting equipment and lists without a court order. Newsom says the law strengthens election integrity amid challenges from local and federal officials.
7: We have to clarify the rules of engagement. That's why this legislation is important. There are fines associated with this and jail time, 3 years.
6: The fine for taking ballots is $1,000. In February, Riverside County Sheriff Chad Bianco, who's a Republican and running for governor, seized 650,000 ballots from a vote to redraw the state's congressional map to favor Democrats. For NPR News, I'm Madison Aument in San Bernardino.
4: The confirmed death toll from a chemical tank rupture at a paper mill in Washington State has now climbed to 2, with another 9 unaccounted for. As Oregon Public Broadcasting's Conrad Wilson reports, federal officials also announced they were opening an investigation.
8: Authorities say they don't expect to find any more survivors from Tuesday's rupture of a 900,000-gallon chemical tank at the Nippon Dynawave Packaging Company in Longview. Governor Bob Ferguson says the impacts to the community and families are profound.
9: We're bracing ourselves for this being the deadliest industrial tragedy in modern Washington State history.
8: Officials say air quality and drinking water in Longview are not affected by the chemicals, though some did spill into the Columbia River. The Federal Chemical Safety and Hazards Investigation Board announced it has opened an investigation into the rupture. For NPR News, I'm Conrad Wilson in Portland.
4: The typical CEO compensation package rose nearly 6% in 2025 to $17.7 million as company boards rewarded their top executives for bigger profits and higher stock prices. This is NPR News from Washington.
10: And this is KCLU News at 6:04. I'm Mark Dugan. Some of America's top government and business leaders are headed to Ventura County this week for a conference on the state of the nation's economy and the potential for future growth. KCLU's Lance Orozco reports.
11: There's a number of big names set to be on hand. Friday's event at the Ronald Reagan Presidential Library in Simi Valley is called the Reagan National Economic Forum. Among those set to be on hand are Securities and Exchange Commission Chairman Paul Atkins, Secretary of the Treasury Scott Bessent, and Secretary of Agriculture Brooke Rollins. A number of political leaders are set to take part, including Tennessee Governor Bill Lee. There will be a number of corporate leaders participating, with the chairman of J.P. Morgan Chase and the Home Depot scheduled to be on hand. Because of the forum, the Presidential Library will be closed to the public on Friday. Lance Orozco, KCLU News.
10: One of the biggest community events on the Central Coast gets underway tonight, as we hear in this story from KCLU's Ben Hayes.
12: The 83rd annual Santa Maria Elks Rodeo and Parade begins officially tonight. Competitors from around the nation will be in town the next 5 days. Spokesperson Jonna McGuire says the rodeo kicks off with extreme bull riders this evening.
13: Yes, we are so excited. It's going to be amazing. We brought back the extreme bulls. You know, last year was our first time, and it was unbelievable. Wednesday night, people stayed. And just the crowd was electric.
12: PRCA rodeo events are taking place at the Elks Unocal Event Center Thursday through Sunday.

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1: This final note on the way out today, which I do believe is some combination of this week's sign, the apocalypse is upon us, and what could possibly go wrong? Saw this in Axios that Robinhood, the stock trading app that became all the rage in the pandemic, is now going to allow agentic AI to make stock trades for its users. Caution does seem perhaps to be warranted, but if you are on board with this and you want more, options in crypto and futures trading are coming soon. Our media production team includes Brian Allison, John Fokey, Montana Johnson, Drew Jostad, Gary O'Keefe, and Charlton Thorpe. Alex Simpson is the manager of media production. And I'm Kai Rizdahl. We will see you tomorrow, everybody. This is APM.
2: From the Paolucci Studios at California Lutheran University, this is listener-supported KCLU, NPR for the California Coast. Good evening. I'm Mark Dugan in for Dave Meyer. Thank you for listening.
3: A once-thriving gold mining town is an epicenter of the Ebola outbreak in the Democratic Republic of Congo. Hear from the doctors fighting the outbreak tomorrow on Morning Edition from NPR News.
2: That's from when you wake up until 9 tomorrow morning here on KCLU, along with local news, weather, and traffic. Former speechwriter and deputy national security advisor for President Obama, Ben Rhodes, is the guest on Fresh Air coming up here at 7 o'clock. He's written a new book about some of the most inspiring and most divisive political speeches in American history. Next on Fresh Air. At 8, it's Hidden Brain, and the BBC World Service is at 9 this evening. Here on KCLU FM and HD Thousand Oaks, KCLU Santa Barbara, KSYV Solvang, and KCLM and KCLM HD, Santa Maria, San Luis Obispo. We're also live online at KCLU.org and on the KCLU app. High surf advisory in effect through tonight for northern Santa Barbara and San Luis Obispo County beaches. We'll see lows in the 50s along the coast, 40s for the central coast tonight with partly cloudy skies. It's 7 o'clock.
4: From WHYY in Philadelphia, I'm Terry Gross with Fresh Air. Today, Ben Rhodes on the Trump administration's negotiations and war with Iran, and what it was like negotiating the Obama administration's nuclear agreement with Iran.
5: I was on the small team of people advising President Obama throughout the negotiations.
4: During Trump's first term, he withdrew from that agreement and from the Obama administration's agreement that opened relations between the U.S. and Cuba when Raul Castro was Cuba's president.

0: Iranian military facility and downing attack drones. The strikes came after President Trump said earlier in the day that Iran is negotiating on fumes. A U.S. official not authorized to speak publicly called the attacks, quote, measured, purely defensive, and intended to maintain the ceasefire. And U.S. military contractors will need at least 3 years to replenish stockpiles of key weapons systems used in the war, according to a report from the Center for Strategic and International Studies. It could still take years to rebuild inventories because contractors aren't used to producing the advanced weapons on such a large scale. Alabama is asking the Supreme Court to allow it to use a congressional map favoring Republicans in this year's elections. This comes despite a lower court's ruling that the redistricting plan intentionally discriminates against black people, as Troy Public Radio's Austin Toy reports.
1: A panel of federal judges on Tuesday rejected the effort, calling it a, quote, intentional decision to dilute minority votes. Now, the Republican-led state is asking the highest court in the land to intervene. In 2023, the Supreme Court ruled that Alabama had likely violated the Voting Rights Act with its map and needed to draw a second district with a majority of black voters. That ruling eventually led to the election of a second black Democrat from the state. For NPR News, I'm Austin Toy in Montgomery, Alabama.
0: Texas's new Republican nominee for Senate, Ken Paxton, is taking aim at his Democratic opponent, James Tallarico, in a new campaign ad, and Tallarico is firing back. Michael Adkison from member station Houston Public Media reports.
2: Paxton's campaign is calling his Democratic opponent, quote, too low T for Texas. This new ad accuses Tallarico of not representing Texas values, using previous statements from Tallarico himself.
3: This is Texas. This is not.
4: The American flag is such a complicated symbol for most of us.
2: In his own ad, comprised entirely from news clips, Tallarico highlighted the allegations brought against Paxton during his state impeachment trial 2 years ago.
5: Bribery, dereliction of duty, obstruction of justice,
6: and conspiracy. A majority of Texas House Republicans voted to impeach one of their own.
2: Both nominees accuse each other of being too flawed for Texas. They'll face off in this high-profile race in November. For NPR News, I'm Michael Adkison in Houston.
0: Crews are resuming the search for 9 people presumed killed at a Washington State paper mill where a chemical tank ruptured. It's likely to be one of the deadliest U.S. workplace accidents in years. The presumed death toll is at 11. Authorities say there's no hope of finding more survivors, and they say failure hasn't impacted the region's air or drinking water. This is NPR News.
7: And this is KCLU News at 7:04. Good evening. I'm Mark Dugan. Some of America's top government and business leaders are headed to Ventura County this week for a conference on the state of the nation's economy and the potential for future growth. KCLU's Lance Orozco has the story.
8: There's a number of big names set to be on hand. Friday's event at the Ronald Reagan Presidential Library in Simi Valley is called the Reagan National Economic Forum. Among those set to be on hand are Securities and Exchange Commission Chairman Paul Atkins, Secretary of the Treasury Scott Bessent, and Secretary of Agriculture Brooke Rollins. A number of political leaders are set to take part, including Tennessee Governor Bill Lee. There will be a number of corporate leaders participating, with the chairman of J.P. Morgan Chase and the Home Depot scheduled to be on hand. Because of the forum, the Presidential Library will be closed to the public on Friday. Lance Orozco, KCLU News.
7: A police officer was injured after a man rammed his SUV into a closed Simi Valley donut shop and then ran into a patrol vehicle. The incident happened at about 3:30 this morning on Erringer Road. Investigators say Frank Blessing rammed the donut shop because he was upset that it was closed. No one inside was hurt, but Simi Valley police and officers suffered minor injuries when Blessing hit one of their patrol units with his SUV. Blessing's vehicle was disabled after he hit a nearby wall. Officers say he refused to surrender and pulled out a knife. Police then used tasers and arrested Blessing. He now faces charges ranging from attempted murder to driving under the influence. You can keep up to date on local news all the time at kclu.org and on the KCLU app. And also follow us on social media at KCLU News. A high surf advisory remains in effect through tonight for northern Santa Barbara and San Luis Obispo County beaches. We'll see partly cloudy skies tonight. Lows around 50 for the south coast, mid-40s for the central coast. Clouds to start the day tomorrow, burning off in the afternoon. Maybe some morning drizzle too, 60s and 70s for highs.

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2: A once-thriving gold mining town is one of the epicenters of the Ebola outbreak in the Democratic Republic of Congo. Health workers there are racing to contain the deadly virus, and fear is spreading fast. What's driving the crisis, and how can it be stopped? Hear from the doctors fighting the outbreak on the next morning edition from NPR News.
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12: Live from NPR News, I'm Giles Snyder. The U.S. military has carried out fresh strikes against Iran, a U.S. official saying the strikes were purely defensive.

0: financial pain it's causing Americans, he said this.
1: I don't care about the midterms.
0: The president also laid out another red line for Iran. He says he wants the Strait of Hormuz to be open without any tolls. He said the strait was international waters that no single country should control. Mara Liasson, NPR News.
2: Israel's military has declared a new area in southern Lebanon a combat zone and is urging residents to leave. Israel released a statement Wednesday saying the military is planning to act with extreme force. Immigration courts inside the Justice Department drastically accelerating deportation hearings with the goal of issuing more deportation orders, as NPR's Yamena Bastillo reports.
3: Immigrants are now being scheduled for massive master calendar hearings. Those are being called mega masters. That include 100 or more people at a time. That's up from two or three dozen people at a time, which had been typical for a first hearing. Immigration lawyers told NPR that these new hearings largely target people without lawyers representing them. Those who show up late or not at all are receiving removal orders, further truncating the already limited due process available to immigrants. In the past year, the Trump administration has pushed to streamline cases through immigration courts. This includes moving up cases of people from specific countries and encouraging judges to review cases faster. Jimena Bustillo, NPR News, Washington.
2: More people in the U.S. going hungry now than did during the pandemic 6 years ago. NPR's Scott Horsley reports on a new survey from the New York Federal Reserve Bank.
4: The New York Fed periodically asks Americans if they're having to skip meals, rely on food donations, or receiving federal assistance to buy groceries. Results from the most recent survey show higher levels of food insecurity now than during the summer of 2020, when the coronavirus pandemic triggered double-digit unemployment. In February, 1 out of 10 families missed meals for lack of food, but hunger was twice as common among families earning less than $50,000 a year. The results highlight what observers have called the K-shaped economy, with rich households thriving while poor families struggle. The Agriculture Department, which oversees the food assistance program, halted its own research on food insecurity last year. Scott Horsley, NPR News, Washington.
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5: With KCLU News, I'm Mark Dugan at 8:04. Some of America's top government and business leaders are headed to Ventura County this week for a conference on the state of the nation's economy and the potential for future growth. KCLU's Lance Orozco has the story.
6: There's a number of big names set to be on hand. Friday's event at the Ronald Reagan Presidential Library in Simi Valley is called the Reagan National Economic Forum. Among those set to be on hand are Securities and Exchange Commission Chairman Paul Atkins, Secretary of the Treasury Scott Bessent, and Secretary of Agriculture Brooke Rollins. A number of political leaders are set to take part, including Tennessee Governor Bill Lee. There will be a number of corporate leaders participating, with the chairman of J.P. Morgan Chase and the Home Depot scheduled to be on hand. Because of the forum, the Presidential Library will be closed to the public on Friday. Lance Orozco, KCLU News.
5: Firefighters in the Santa Clara River Valley have a new tool to improve the area's firefighting capabilities. The Ventura County Fire Department has a new $2.2 million hook and ladder truck. The 100-foot-long vehicle has special equipment to fight structure fires and perform rescue operations. Truck 29, as it will be known, will be based in Santa Paula. But it's so large that it'll have to be temporarily based in Fillmore while construction of Santa Paula's new Fire Station 29 is completed. It's the first time a truck of this type and size has been based in the Santa Clara River Valley. Keep up to date on local news all the time at our website, kclu.org, and on the KCLU app. A high surf advisory remains in effect through tonight for northern Santa Barbara and San Luis Obispo County beaches. We'll see partly cloudy skies tonight, lows down around 50 for the south coast, mid-40s for the central coast. A cloudy start to the day on Thursday with maybe a slight chance of scattered drizzle, highs in the 60s and 70s. And then partly cloudy and warmer on Friday, highs in the 70s along the coasts and in inland locations. 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
8: This is Hidden Brain from NPR. I'm Shankar Vedantam. In May 2007, an artist living in Chicago moved into a new place. It was a small room with white walls. The interior design was minimalist.

0: There was a bed, a desk, a computer, a lamp, and a paintball gun. Affixed to the gun was a webcam. It live-streamed the room to the internet. Anyone could look in, and anyone could take control of the gun, aim, and fire. At all hours of the day and night, the paintball gun would spring to life and begin shooting yellow pellets into the room. Some hit the walls or the furniture. Some hit the artist.
1: I was shot at 70,000 times, and I received 80 million hits on the internet from 128 countries.
0: Wafa Bilal spent one whole month in the room, targeted tens of thousands of times by random strangers around the world. Why would he choose to do this? Wafa was born and raised in Iraq. He came to the U.S. in the early 90s.
1: I live this duality of living in two places. One is a comfort zone of the United States, and the other one is the conflict zone in Iraq where my family, friends live.
0: In 2004, Wafa says one of his brothers was killed in an airstrike.
1: One of my brother, Haji, was killed in air to ground missile, and I didn't know what to do.
0: Wafa is a performance artist, and he wanted to engage others in the conversation that was running through his mind. 3 years after his brother's death, he got an idea.
1: In January of 2007, I was watching TV, and I was watching an interview with an American soldier.
0: Sitting in the United States, the soldier directed drones to fire missiles thousands of miles away in the Iraqi desert.
1: I was shocked how the soldier completely disconnected physically and emotionally from what happened on the ground of in Iraq.
0: At the time, Wafa was living in Chicago. He came up with a proposal and presented it to a gallery.
1: And I said, I want to lock myself in the gallery space for 30 days, and I'm going to build a robot connected to the internet. And the robot shoots paintball, and viewers online could direct that gun and shoot at me. And there you go. That's another shot. Let's see. This one says from Milwaukee.
0: The idea was to turn ordinary people into drone operators who could target someone far away. Except, in this case, people would not be following orders. They would have a choice about whether to shoot. And you could see the human being on the other end. Wafa's suffering would be visible.
1: When you are in this little room, you see the sheer destruction, but if you are online, it becomes like a video game. And that's another thing that I wanted to connect with people, that there is real consequences to these actions. It's day 16. My body is just getting weak by the day. I thought I felt better.
0: As the days went by, Wafa started to feel crushed by the experience.
1: It's late night. Feel extremely tired. But I'm afraid to go to bed.
0: In some ways, Wafa was attempting to do what civil disobedience movements around the world have done. He was deliberately putting himself in harm's way in order to draw attention to a problem and affect change.
1: I have United States, I have Denmark, I have Ireland, I have the UK, I have France again, Canada. So it's not one place. It is almost global shooting. And I don't know.
2: Somebody said, imagine the darnation, living like this.

Why did strangers who knew nothing about Wafa take it upon themselves to hurt him? Do technology and modern life and the anonymity they offer make us less caring as human beings? On today's show, building empathy in a connected and confrontational world.

0: Jamil Zaki is a psychologist at Stanford University. He's the author of the book, The War for Kindness: Building Empathy in a Fractured World. Jamil, welcome to Hidden Brain.
1: Thanks for having me.
0: You have a very powerful story about how you came to be interested in the subject of empathy. Tell me about your parents, where they're from, how they met, what they went through, and what you learned from the experience.
1: So it turns out that in the early 1970s, Washington State University in Pullman had a program where they granted full scholarships for graduate studies to students from the world's poorest nations. My mother received the scholarship from Peru, and my father did not receive a scholarship, but nonetheless came to Washington State from Pakistan. So they traveled from Lima and Lahore, these two massive cities, to the sleepy town of Pullman, where they fell in love. When I think about my parents, I think the biggest thing that they had in common was their sense of foreignness in the U.S. They sort of took comfort in each other in a place that neither of them understood. But as they grew more comfortable with the U.S. and more acclimated to it, they grew less comfortable with each other. And they divorced. They started splitting up when I was 8, but didn't finish until I was 12. And theirs was a long and acrimonious split. And I am their only child. And so a lot of my childhood was spent kind of bouncing around between their houses. And it really felt like I was bouncing between parallel universes, because their priorities and values and fears are really as far apart as their hometowns. So I would often feel confused, you know, as a small child. I would try to, when I was with my mom, figure out the rules that governed her heart and mind and make them true for myself. But then when I would go to my dad's house, those same rules would stop working. And it was just very confusing. And it felt, I think, to all three of us, like I would really have to choose one of my parents and give up on really knowing the other. But I knew that I had to try for all of our sake. So I did, and I kind of kept working at it and eventually got better and learned to tune myself to my parents' different frequencies. And that kind of saved me as a kid. I think empathy saved me. Not because it was easy. It was work. I always think of my parents' divorce as an empathy gym for me that forced me to work out my ability to care about and understand other people.
0: And you, as you said, described this as an empathy gym. Were there times when you failed to show them empathy? I mean, I must imagine that as a small child, it must have been very difficult in many ways to comprehend what was happening and why these two adults were fighting over you and each was demanding that you see things from their point of view.
1: Oh, absolutely. I mean, one of the big realizations for me as a kid was realizing that both of them were in pain. I think as a child, it's very easy to focus on your own perspective and what you're going through and to blame others, especially adults. I think when I realized that my parents were both struggling, just like I was, it actually made me feel kinship towards them and made it easier to understand that I could connect with both of them. In fact, because what we were going through wasn't that different.
0: Talk a little bit about the benefits of empathy. There's been a lot of work that looks at what happens when people receive empathy from their partners, for example, or from their doctors.
1: Oh, yeah. I mean, in many cases, empathy benefits all parties involved. So, for instance, patients of empathic doctors are more satisfied with their care, but are also more likely to follow doctors' recommendations, which is important for things like preventative care. And spouses of empathic partners are happier in their marriages. But one thing that I think people don't realize as much is that people who experience empathy for others also benefit. It's not just receiving it, but giving it helps us too. Feeling empathy for others reduces our stress, and adolescents who are able to pick out other people's emotions accurately are better adjusted during middle school.
0: Now, parents everywhere recognize the value of empathy. We have courses and classes that try and teach children empathy. I came by this clip on Sesame Street featuring the actor Mark Ruffalo and the character Murray. Take a listen to the clip.
2: Murray.
3: What?
2: Did I tell you about that time when I lost my favorite teddy bear?
3: Oh, no.
2: It was...
3: Oh, this is very sad. Did you love that teddy bear?
2: I loved that teddy bear.
3: Oh, I can imagine exactly how you feel. It's really sad feeling. It makes me want to cry like this.
2: It was sad. It was so sad. But you know what?
3: What?
2: You know what empathy is.
3: I do.
2: That was empathy.
3: What?
2: You could understand how I was feeling, exactly how I was feeling, and understood it. That's empathy.
3: I get it now.
0: Jamil, you've used a similar kind of scenario to explain empathy. Someone's talking with a friend, the friend gets a phone call. Walk me through the rest of that scenario and the three components that you've identified that make up empathy.
1: Yeah, so again, imagine that you're sitting with the friend having lunch and they receive a phone call, and whatever the person on the other side of the line says makes them visibly upset. You don't know what's wrong, but your friend starts to cry and it's obvious that something is wrong. Well, as you see this, a bunch of things might happen inside you. First, you might become upset yourself, sort of vicariously catching their feeling. That's what psychologists often call emotional empathy. You might also try to figure out what's wrong, what they're feeling and why. That's what we call cognitive empathy. And if you're a good friend, at least, you probably will feel concern for what they're going through and a desire for their well-being to improve. That's what psychologists call empathic concern or compassion. And even though these pieces of empathy sometimes go together, they also split apart in interesting ways. So, for instance, different brain systems support emotional and cognitive empathy and empathic concern. And different groups of people struggle with different flavors of empathy.
0: That's fascinating. It's almost like these are different muscle groups, and you need all the muscle groups to be functioning to, in some ways, actualize your full capacity for empathy.
1: I love that analogy. Yeah, that's a perfect way of putting it.
0: At the same time that parents and books and motivational speakers and faith traditions cite the value of empathy, many of us are living in ways that isolate us from the people around us. Among people 18 to 34, for example, 10 times as many people live alone today as did in 1950. I asked Jamil whether there's a link between going solo and the amount of empathy we feel for others.
1: It's hard to say, you know, and I do want to be clear that in looking at any demographic trends over time and trying to link them to empathy decline, we're necessarily speculating, right? There's no way to run an experiment where you have history occur multiple times and fiddle with different pieces of it to see what causes a decline in empathy. Mm-hmm. But certainly, you know, you can point to big shifts in the way that people live. And one of them is that we're becoming more urban and more solitary. And when we interact with people, it's often in more transactional ways, right? Sort of some of the regular rituals that used to bring us into contact with other people often are giving way to more solitary pursuits. So there's some evidence, for instance, that anonymous interactions do not favor empathy. So I don't know, there's not data specifically on solitary living, but to the extent that living in, you know, a giant city but by yourself where most of the people who you see are total strangers, there's some evidence that suggests that perhaps that might have an effect on our empathy.
0: And of course, one of the other places where anonymity rules is the internet. And when you look at some of the changes that have unfolded and the timetable of those changes, they do coincide at least correlationally with the rise of internet technologies. And I'm wondering, is there reason to imagine that there's a connection between these two things, that the connections we have with one another online and on Twitter or social media, where we often don't know whom we're communicating with or who's listening or who's not listening, could this in some ways be behind this decline in empathy?
1: It certainly is possible. I think that the internet and social media, I don't think of them as inherently antisocial. In a way, you can think of the internet as humanity's greatest empathic opportunity ever, right? We have the chance to connect with people around the world at any time on their own terms and respond with compassion. I mean, I think if you go back and read Wired, you know, 10 or 15 years ago, people were waxing poetic about the way that the internet could bring us all together into a global community. I think in some obvious ways that hasn't always occurred. And I think that has to do in part with some of the ways that we tend to use the internet that might not be empathy positive. So, for instance, oftentimes online, we don't have a chance to see each other's faces and voices in sort of real-time interactions, the kind of richness that we have when we hang out offline. Instead, we see avatars and strings of text, and those might not be great triggers for empathy. There's a great study by Juliana Schroeder and her colleagues where they had people describe their political opinions sort of in an audio recording. They then had a separate group of people listen to those audio recordings or read a transcript of them. And what they found was that people were more likely to dehumanize the person whose opinion was they were reading about if they were only reading it, whereas if they were hearing the person's voice, they were less likely to dehumanize that individual. Right? So it's almost as though we're leaving behind, when we go online, some of the cues that allow us to detect each other's real humanity.
0: And there's a deep irony there, isn't there, Jamil? I mean, when we live in these big cities, we're living cheek by jowl with lots of other people, but in some ways we're not connecting with them. And the same goes with the internet. We have the capacity to connect with large numbers of other people, but we're connecting in often the superficial way instead of this deeper way.
1: It is ironic, isn't it? I mean, we in cities, for instance, we see more people than we ever did in human history, but we know fewer of them. And it almost is as though our interactions sort of favor a dehumanized perspective on each other. I mean, I know when I'm sort of stuck in traffic or trying to make my way down a crowded block in Manhattan, people become not people, but obstacles for me on my way. And I think that that's sort of the way that it can often feel in modern contexts.
0: When we come back, more on the signs of empathy and why being empathetic can sometimes be bad for you. 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I'm Shankar Vedantam. 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
5: 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That's why others are calling it the worst act of presidential corruption in U.S. history. 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
7: Another day of morning clouds and below average temperatures before a warm-up begins on Friday. With weather on KCLU, I'm Mark Dugan. Partly cloudy skies tonight, overnight lows around 50 for the south coast and down to the mid-40s for the central coast, including the Santa Ynez Valley. Tomorrow, a cloudy start to the day with a slight chance of morning showers, highs in the 60s and 70s. And then a bit warmer for Friday under partly cloudy skies, highs in the 70s along the coast and inland.
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0: This is Hidden Brain. I'm Shankar Vedantam. Jamil Zaki is the author of The War for Kindness, Building Empathy in a Fractured World. He conducts research on empathy at Stanford University. Jamil, people who have been through terrible suffering can respond in different ways. Some people turn inward to avoid future pain, while others turn outward. They show empathy for the suffering of other people. I feel like I've seen research studies that show both these things. Can you talk about these studies and why people might go in one direction or another after they experience trauma?
1: Yeah, you know, I think that we often think of trauma, you know, sort of things like being through a war or being assaulted or suffering a terrible injury, as things that, again, as you put it nicely, sort of draw us into each other, or even that trauma might perpetuate itself. We often hear about cycles of violence or the idea that hurt people hurt people. And that's certainly true in some cases. But there's a lot of research that's actually much more hopeful on what psychologists call altruism born of suffering. This is the idea that sometimes when we've gone through great pain, that actually sort of opens us up to caring more about other people and their suffering. So there are all sorts of examples of that as well. So for instance, people who have suffered from addiction often change their lives and become addiction counselors. People who have been assaulted often change their lives and become assault counselors, sort of because they resonate with the frequency of other people suffering more acutely. Psychologists don't really know that much about sort of what causes people when they experience suffering to go in one direction or another. But one important factor that they have identified is the support that we receive from other people. So if after a trauma, an individual is able to find a community of others who support them, well, then they're more likely to recover from their own trauma. And they might also be more likely to turn around and provide that support to others.
0: I'm thinking about research that Michael Wall and Nyla Branscombe and others have done, looking at how when you remind people of past traumas, you remind Americans, for example, of the 9/11 attacks, Americans become more willing to endorse or tolerate harsh interrogation techniques in the fight against terrorism. And in some ways, at one level, this seems very intuitive, that you feel like you've been through something bad, and I remind you of the bad thing you've been through. And there's a part of you that says, I don't want that bad thing to happen again, and that increases my willingness to permit actions or behaviors that might I might otherwise say, hang on a second, this is going to cause harm to other people.
1: Yeah, absolutely. And I mean, I think that it cuts both ways, right? I mean, I think reminding people of collective trauma, for instance, can make them more weary of outsiders and sort of more, as you say, willing to even endorse violence or aggression towards outsiders. But thinking of a common threat is also one way to bring people within a group closer together. I remember after 9/11, the way that Americans really felt like we were all one because we were facing this really deep trauma together. And likewise, there's all sorts of evidence that when people feel that they have a common threat that they're facing, they band together.
0: So it's really interesting. What you're really pointing out is that empathy in some ways has this double-edged sword quality to it, which is on the one hand, it's prompting us to be outward looking, but it's also driven in some ways by factors about who's in our in-group and who's not in our in-group. The psychologist Paul Bloom, who wrote the book Against Empathy, The Case for Rational Compassion, he argues that empathy tends to be parochial and it tends to be biased. And that's why when we ask people to be empathic, we're really inviting them to be prejudiced. Is that true?
1: I think that Paul is right in certain ways. Absolutely, empathy sort of begins parochially. Our instinctive empathy might be more driven towards people in our tribe than outside of it. I often think of oxytocin, you know, this chemical that sort of causes us to bond to other people, right? We often think of oxytocin as the love drug or the cuddle hormone. But it turns out that if you give people oxytocin intranasally, for instance, they become more caring about people in their group, but less caring about people outside their group. In essence, sort of turning up people's empathy in that case means turning up their parochialism. I think a big place where Paul and I differ is on what we do with this information. So Paul, I think, believes that, okay, empathy tends to be parochial and biased towards insiders versus outsiders, so we should give up on it altogether. I think differently. I think that that's a problem with how empathy tends to operate, but I try to focus us on the fact that we can control how we empathize and make choices about the way that we deploy our caring. And if we recognize that, hey, I'm empathizing in a parochial way, in a tribal way, we can try to make a different choice and broaden our empathy even towards people who are different from ourselves.
0: You've done some very interesting work with police officers where you brought to bear this insight that you just talked about. Tell me about that work and tell me about how sometimes the right recommendation might actually be to tell people, behave a little less empathetically.
1: Yeah. So for the book, I profiled Washington State's Criminal Justice Training Center. Although these officers were very empathic towards citizens, they were even more empathic towards fellow police officers. And that included fellow police officers who had engaged in potential police misconduct, right? So while I was there, there was a case of police officers who had shot an unarmed man named Antonio Zambrano Montes. And during my visit to CJTC, the officers involved in that shooting, they're not indicted at all. So that seemed like a travesty of justice to many people in Washington State, but the people at CJTC were adamant that these were good guys who had just made a mistake. That level of empathy for people in their own group, I feel, and this is just my perspective, might have interfered with their ability to understand how the rest of the world saw what had happened. And in fact, this is consistent with research by my friend Emile Bruneau. He's studied sort of parochial empathy in a lot of different intergroup contexts. And what he finds is that sometimes if you want to predict when someone will be willing to be aggressive towards outsiders or unwilling to compromise with someone on the other side of a conflict, it's not enough to measure whether they empathize with the people on the outside. You have to also measure how empathic they are to their own group. And it turns out that people who are extraordinarily empathic towards people in their group, even if they're also empathic towards outsiders, are unwilling to compromise, unwilling to do anything that could threaten their own tribe. So what this suggests is that sometimes if we want to open ourselves up to other cultures, to people on the other side of a political or racial divide, maybe what we should start out doing is not just trying to get to know them and empathize more with them, but to recognize if we're empathizing so much with our group that we'll be unable to be flexible emotionally.
0: I want to talk about another paradox of empathy. You say that about 50% of oncologists report feeling intense heartbreak when they communicate bad news to patients. So even as empathy is this very powerful driver of positive outcomes in medical settings, for example, it also seems to come at some personal cost.
1: Yeah, in fact, even having medical students simulate delivering bad news makes them anxious, makes their palms start to sweat and their hearts start to race. Empathy is hugely beneficial, including in medical contexts, for the people who receive it. But it can be an occupational hazard for the people who give it.
0: I understand that a friend of yours is a psychotherapist and she avoids scheduling depressed patients at the end of the day for, in some ways, the same reason?
1: Yeah, because she feels as though their negative mood will seep into her and sort of leave her unable to interact well with her family. And I think this is part of the double-edged sword of empathy for people in caring professions. On the one hand, many of these people are driven to their work by a preternatural care for others. But on the other hand, that same care can cause them to lose themselves, especially if they're in really intense medical settings where they're surrounded by, sort of chronically surrounded by, other people's deep suffering. And as a result, oftentimes I think people in caring professions feel like they're stuck in a double bind between caring for other people adequately but potentially grinding themselves down or turning themselves off. This is something that is called in the medical profession defensive dehumanization. The idea that physicians and other healthcare professionals feel like they sometimes have to turn off their empathy and stop seeing their patients as people just so they can go on being people.
0: You cite this interesting study that Mark Pencer conducted in the 1970s, which is another example of this kind of defensive behavior where people avoid situations where they might be called upon to demonstrate empathy. What was the study and what did he find?
1: Yeah, this was a fascinating study where Pencer placed a table sort of asking for charitable donations. And the table had, you know, a request for donations to charity. Sometimes the table had no one manning it. And sometimes the table had a person there who was in a wheelchair. And what he found is that when he put those empathic triggers on the table, people actually walked further away. They sort of went out of their way to avoid the table more. It was almost as though they were trying to keep physical distance between them and something that would make them feel empathy, either because it would feel bad or because it would force them to do something like donate that maybe they didn't really want to do. I think a lot of us have this experience when we see, for instance, a homeless individual on the sidewalk ahead of us. I've heard of people who cross the street to avoid that encounter, maybe because they don't want to sort of see that person suffering close up because it will make them feel sad or guilty or both.
0: There's some irony there, isn't there? Which is that the person who is likely to actually be more empathic is also the person who's likely to cross the street because they recognize that the empathy that they have inside them is going to make them feel bad.
1: Absolutely. Yeah, I've talked with lots of people who identify as empaths and basically say that they're crippled by their overabundance of care for other people, and that sometimes they avoid sort of busy cities overall just because they don't want to be inundated with other people's pain.
0: So in other words, empathy not only can produce pain, pain can not only produce disengagement, but we can actually almost dehumanize other people because we're so, in some ways, reluctant to accept the pain that comes with actually empathizing with them.
1: Yeah, absolutely. Especially if you or a group that you belong to is responsible for that pain. Because then empathy can twist into a sense of guilt or even self-loathing. And there's a dramatic example of this that was studied about 10 years ago with death workers in the American South. These are executioners. And what they found is that people who worked on death rows were likely to dehumanize inmates and say that they had given up the right to be treated like people. And this was especially true if they were the ones physically involved in delivering lethal injections and the like. So again, in lots of ways, empathy can hurt us, right? It can be unpleasant or cause us to view ourselves in ways that we don't like. And that in turn can cause us to avoid it.
0: When we come back, how to manage this tricky balance and how we can train ourselves with deliberate practice to be more empathetic. 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I'm Shankar Vedantam. 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

0: Maybe I can train this cat to hear a knock and then hit a button that makes the sound of a dog bark, or train it to launch itself at the heads of intruders.
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3: A once thriving gold mining town is one of the epicenters of the Ebola outbreak in the Democratic Republic of Congo. Health workers there are racing to contain the deadly virus, and fear is spreading fast. What's driving the crisis, and how can it be stopped? Hear from the doctors fighting the outbreak on the next morning edition from NPR News.
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6: This is Hidden Brain. I'm Shankar Vedantam. During his month-long performance art piece, tens of thousands of paintballs were fired at Wafa Bilal in his studio. The white walls of his gallery turned fluorescent yellow.
7: Yeah, so you could just keep repeating getting hit.
6: On day 11, a shooter from Estonia began bombarding his lamp until it fell apart.
8: It was sad for me because the lamp represented just the only thing that stayed alive beside me in the space, especially at night. And it was very sad.
6: Viewers online could see Wafa's sadness. Later that day, one of those viewers came to visit him in person.
8: The lamp was totally broken, and I have a person here walked in with a brand new lamp.
9: Hi, my name is Matt. I was watching the camera this morning. I saw the lamp went out, so I had some time. I thought I'd run to Target. Got a new lamp and some light bulbs, so I know sometimes you need all the help you can get, even in a situation like this. So I thought I'd bring that by and just help you out a little bit.
6: Jamil, talk about this moment. Perfect strangers are attacking Wafa, and then a perfect stranger shows up to help him. What do you think causes someone to take the step of saying, this problem is my problem, this suffering is my suffering?
10: Well, it's a beautiful story, and, you know, there's so many like it. And I think it really, Wafa's story shows you the two sides of how empathy can work in our modern context, right? On the one hand, you've got people who are anonymous, sort of feeling as though, you know, they've had the brake lines cut from their social lives and they can do whatever they want without having to worry about the consequences. So they're acting aggressively towards a total stranger. On the other hand, you have someone who taps into that stranger's story, who's paying attention to Wafa. He's watching the video of him and realizing what he's going through, sort of able to tap into the story of this stranger. And that, instead of destroying his empathy, builds it, stretches it towards this person and drives him, inspires him to help him.
8: I forgot to mention something is really important. Matt is a Marine.
6: Matt wasn't the only visitor.
11: Hi, I'm Laura. I live here in Chicago, so I came down to the gallery and I made some of my famous muffins. That's actually my sister's recipe.
12: I noticed the other night when you went to sleep, they had one black sock on and one white sock. So I brought you some socks.
6: There were lots of people online who helped Wafa too. Sometimes they took control of the paintball gun by repeatedly pressing down a key and pointing the gun away from Wafa. He called them his virtual human shields.
8: Something is really amazing happening right now. I have about 36 or so people pressing the button down on the left, preventing people from panning into my direction.
6: Here is Wafa on day 31 after stepping outside the gallery building for the first time in a month.
8: And the whole idea is reinforce my belief in humanity and human kindness. So thank you very much for keeping the hope alive. And please keep the conversation going.
6: It may seem surprising that Wafa's month in the paintball gallery left him feeling optimistic about humanity. But he's not alone in that optimism. Jamil Zaki also thinks there are ways we might use technology to form connections with people whom we previously did not see as being like ourselves. He's done work looking at how virtual reality might help people identify with others whose lives are very different from their own.
10: What we wanted to do is use technology to bring people not just to sort of observe the experiences of a homeless individual, but observe them from the inside. So we had a simulation where people went through a series of scenes. These are sort of virtual reality scenes of what it might be like to become homeless. So in one scene, they've been evicted from their apartment, and they're trying to figure out what they can sell to make ends meet and stay in their apartment just one more month. In the second scene, they've failed to stay in their apartment and are now sort of sleeping in their car, which is then impounded. And then in a third scene, they're on a local bus line, which, in fact, in the Bay Area, there is a bus line that homeless individuals often take to for shelter during the night. So again, this showed people in an interactive, immersive way the process that an individual might go through when they become homeless. What we found was that this short simulation powerfully affected people's empathy for the homeless. Even a month later, people who had gone through that simulation as opposed to a control condition were less likely to dehumanize homeless individuals, and they were more supportive of policies that would produce affordable housing for people in the Bay Area, which is a very sort of hot-button issue around here. So again, this suggests that by putting ourselves into the story of people who on the surface appear different from us, we can recognize, as you put it nicely, our common humanity with them, and that can trigger empathy in a really natural way.
6: There are also some less high-tech ways to get people to walk in the shoes of other people. And one of the things you mentioned in the book is the idea of the theater. How does being an actor in some ways prompt you to develop the muscle of empathy?
10: Yeah, I mean, if you think about what acting is, that you really immerse yourself so deeply in the character that you stop being yourself and start being them for a little while. I mean, I'd say it's more than walking a mile in their shoes. You're almost walking a mile in their skin. And as a result, there's some evidence, at least, that acting in fact bolsters people's empathy. So in a great set of studies, Talia Goldstein looked at adolescents who were in performing arts high schools and compared them, at the beginning and end of the year to students who were being trained in visual arts. And what she found is that sort of acting, training in acting, improved kids' empathy more than training in a different type of art, which is not to say that training in the visual arts doesn't have advantages. I'm sure it does. But sort of embodying another person in the way that actors do almost is like, I would say, a performance-enhancing drug for empathy, if you will.
6: And in some ways, does the same go for narrative fiction? I mean, I feel like when I'm reading a great novel, you know, I, as you said a second ago, become transported. I become, you know, a woman who's living in the 19th century. And in some ways, deeply written, beautifully written narrative fiction has this ability to pull us deep into the lives of other people.
10: Absolutely. Yeah, I mean, this is why I love fiction as well, because it really allows us to effortlessly voyage into the lives of other people and not just see them, again, from the outside, but see them from the inside. There's a fair amount of evidence now that sort of the more fiction that people read, the more empathic that they become. So there's a number of correlational studies that show, for instance, that children who read lots of storybooks versus those who read less fiction become more empathic, and that's holds for adults also. Unfortunately for me, reading nonfiction like scientific articles, not that helpful.
6: The Journal of Personality and Social Psychology doesn't do it?
10: It's not really the empathy gym that some of us are looking for. But there's also some experimental evidence now coming out that even small doses of fiction produce small but reliable improvements in people's empathy. And I think this is especially important because fiction is one of the most powerful ways to connect with people who are different from us, who maybe we might not have a chance to meet otherwise, right? So, for instance, you can, maybe it would be hard to meet someone who is, I don't know, a Bolivian miner, but you could probably go to a bookstore and find a novel about their experiences. And likewise, there's some evidence, for instance, that when people read novelistic, vivid accounts of the experiences of Arab Americans or people of different gender identities than themselves, they form greater empathy for those other groups.
6: We've talked in different ways about how redefining who's in the in-group can reshape our capacity for empathy. You mentioned a very interesting research study in the book involving fans of the Manchester United soccer team. Do you remember that study? And if you do, can you tell me about it?
10: Yeah, I love this study from Mark Levine and his colleagues. So they recruited rabid Manchester United fans. And, you know, fandom in UK soccer is very important. And they asked them to write about why they loved Manchester United so much, and then told them that they would go to a different building on campus to watch film of Man U playing. While they were on their way across campus, they came across a jogger who appeared to twist his ankle and fall to the ground, writhing in pain. This person was, in fact, an actor, and the trick here was that the psychologists made it such that sometimes that actor was wearing a Manchester United jersey, sometimes they were wearing a jersey of Liverpool, which at the time was Manchester United's most hated rival, and other times they were wearing a blank jersey. And what they found was that Man U fans were more than willing to help fellow Man U fans, but also more than willing to basically step over a Liverpool fan as they sort of writhed on the ground in pain. This is sort of classic tribalism in terms of our empathy and generosity. But what I love about this study is that the psychologists ran a second version of it. And here, instead of asking Man U fans to write about why they loved the team, they asked them to write about why they loved soccer, why it is such a beautiful game. And then they put them in the same scenario. And what they found was that after writing about how much they loved soccer, individuals were not just willing to help fellow Man U fans, but also willing to help Liverpool fans. They still didn't help the person in the blank jersey, which I guess suggests that it's which I suppose suggests that it's better to be part of any tribe than part of none. But I think there's a deeper takeaway from this study, which is that, yes, it's easier to empathize with people who are like us than unlike us. But all of us have many different selves inside us at any given moment. And each self carries with it a different group, maybe of a different size. So if I think of myself, for instance, as a Stanford person, well, then people at UC Berkeley are my mortal enemies, especially during the big game. But if I think of myself as a Californian, then my in-group, the people who deserve my empathy and who it's easy to empathize with, that group grows. And if I can think of myself as, I don't know, an American or a human being, then that group will grow even further.
6: You know, I'm thinking about the story you told me about your parents' divorce when you were a small child. You write in the book about your parents that two people's experiences could differ so drastically, yet both be true and deep, is maybe the most important lesson I've ever learned.
10: I think, you know, I often attribute that period of my life to really making me who I am at the deepest level. I mean, I think not for nothing, they say that research is me-search, right? At least in psychology, people tend to gravitate towards ideas that have made an impact on their life. And I think for me, empathizing with my parents was a survival skill that I needed just to sort of keep my family together at some level. But it also taught me at a much broader level that people can be fundamentally different from each other for fundamentally similar reasons, right? My parents had totally different values, not because one of them was wrong or because one of them was a bad person, but because of the lives that they had lived and the experiences that they had had and the things that had hurt them and helped them along the way. I think that this is a lesson that I try to impart to all of my students as well, is that, you know, oftentimes when we encounter someone who's different from ourselves and has an opinion or a viewpoint maybe that we even abhor, it's easy to just view them as being either obtuse or dishonest or both. But that's a mistake. It's something that psychologists call naive realism, the idea that your version of the world is the world. And I think that empathy at a deep level is the understanding that someone else's world is just as real as yours.

0: Jamil Zaki is the author of The War for Kindness, Building Empathy in a Fractured World. He conducts research on empathy at Stanford University. Jamil, thank you so much for joining me today on Hidden Brain.
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0: Hidden Brain is produced by Hidden Brain Media. Our audio production team includes Annie Murphy-Paul, Kristen Wong, Laura Querell, Ryan Katz, Autumn Barnes, Andrew Chadwick, and Nick Woodbury. Tara Boyle is our executive producer. I'm Hidden Brain's executive editor. Next week on the show, we explore the human hive mind. We talk with an anthropologist who makes the case that our ability to share cultural knowledge is one of humanity's great superpowers.
1: What we're really good at is taking advantage of all the information stored in the minds around us and the minds of others. 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
0: 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I'm Shankar Vedantam. 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
7: Hello and welcome to Newsday on the BBC World Service with Anne Soy in Nairobi and James Cottrell in London.
8: Coming up in the next half hour, we'll get the latest from Lebanon after Israel issued warnings for the largest evacuation since the ceasefire began. They target large parts of southern Lebanon, which Israel has declared combat zones.
7: We'll speak to a Lebanese MP about that. Also, US forces carry out new strikes on Iran, they say in self-defence. Nick Marsh on our business desk will assess the impact of those renewed strikes on the global economy.
8: And as many countries impose travel restrictions in response to the Ebola outbreak, the US is building an Ebola quarantine and treatment center in Kenya for Americans who might get exposed to the virus rather than have them repatriated to the US. We speak to an American doctor who survived the infection over a decade ago. But first, the latest world news.
9: Live from NPR News, I'm Giles Snyder. In Gaza, the violence of war has collided with one of Islam's holiest holidays. Less than 2 weeks after Israel killed a top Hamas military commander, Israel has killed his successor. NPR's Anas Baba reports from Gaza City.
10: NPR observed three missiles leaving an apartment on one of Gaza's busiest streets Tuesday night. There was no warning. The strike killed Mohammed Aouda, who had only recently taken command of Hamas's armed wing. Gaza Health officials say his wife, two sons, and daughter were also killed. Their funeral was held on the Muslim holiday Eid al-Adha. Just days ago, thousands gathered to bury his predecessor, Izzeddin al-Haddad.

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1: Ben Shapiro made his bones as a pugnacious, precocious conservative commentator, unafraid to take on the libs.
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1: But of late, his media empire is in free fall. What happened? 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
4: Good morning, I'm Laura Kane at the BBC. Officials in Kenya say they've begun the process of identifying victims of a dormitory fire that killed at least 16 students. Search and recovery efforts are continuing at Utumishi Girls Academy in Gilgil. The BBC's Victor Kanani is outside the school.
5: The school has been closed indefinitely, and that is to allow police time to conduct investigations. The area has already been cordoned off and is labelled as a crime scene.
4: Israel's continued to intensify its attacks on Lebanon, striking the southern city of Tyre overnight. About 14% of Lebanese territory is now under Israeli evacuation orders. Najat Aoun Saliba is an independent member of the Lebanese parliament.
6: Israel continues to ask more and more villages to leave their homes, while when they leave their homes, they smash the complete village.
4: Israel's prime minister, Benjamin Netanyahu, had said he would smite the Iranian-backed militant group Hezbollah in response to its use of new fiber optic drones. And Italian police say they have seized assets worth more than $232 million belonging to a mafia boss who died in 2023. Three people have been arrested as part of the probe. Here's Ambarasa Natarajan.
7: Matteo Messina Denaro was one of the most ruthless bosses of the group. The raids were carried out in places including Andorra, the Cayman Islands, Gibraltar, Monaco and Spain.
4: I'm Laura Kane at the BBC in London.
8: Good morning, I'm Steve Inskeep with an update on Chucky, the doll from the old movies, who's also a serial killer. Why did somebody have what looks like a Chucky replica that is 7 feet tall? All we know is they did, and they lost it. Somebody turned in the giant creepy statue to the Stoneham, Massachusetts Police Department. The station posted a picture online, and they easily found the owner. Turned out to be child's play. It's Morning Edition.
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10: 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I'm Stephanie Hughes.
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10: A new form of residential solar system is gaining traction in the U.S., plug-in solar. Like the name suggests, these solar panels can be plugged into an electrical outlet, just like you would your toaster. But instead of using electricity, it sends power back to be used elsewhere in the home. In most of the country, plug-in solar is neither legal nor illegal, but energy policy consultant Betham Paulus, who's also a senior researcher with the Clean Energy States Alliance, says a growing number of states are passing laws to help spell out the rules around this.
12: There are two main issues to deal with. One is if you have solar in your home, sometimes you produce more than you need and you export it to the grid. Normal rooftop systems have to be registered with the utility. They keep track of power flows in both directions. These are smaller systems, though, so it's not really worth the hassle to go through all the paperwork. So what the legislation does in most of these states is exempt these small systems from that interconnection agreement, the net metering arrangement. On the other hand, if you export power to the grid, you don't get paid for it. You're giving it away for free. On the safety side, most states are deferring. They're simply requiring that equipment be certified by a recognized testing lab like Underwriter Laboratories or UL. So the idea is that a year or two from now, that you just go to the hardware store and you buy your kit and it's all safety certified and you come home and plug it in.
13: How much does it cost to get a plug-in solar system up and running, both in terms of money and then also effort?
12: So there are retailers here in California selling them for about $1,500. I actually bought used solar panels and figured out how to assemble it all. And I got it down to about half that price. So I think what I paid for it is probably more like the mature market price. So when your local Home Depot starts selling them, they'll probably be, you know, $750 to $1,000. It'll depend on the size, of course, as well.
13: What kinds of challenges exist for the widespread adoption of this technology?
12: One kind of mundane hurdle to overcome is distribution and logistics. If you're only buying one or two panels, UPS and FedEx, they really don't like to ship large glass panels. However, you know, there's a whole universe of products in solar. Really, plug-in solar is an extension of RV and camping equipment. A lot of people in RVs now have solar panels on the roof. You know, the van life, the hashtag van life people have gone solar because it's quiet and convenient. And really, the plug-in solar kits are not really that different from an RV kit. You can get panels that fold up. You can get them that roll up, that are flexible. You can have them come with zip ties. You know, people attach solar, flexible solar panels to their sailboats with zip ties. You can do that with a balcony kit, zip tie it to your balcony. So it's really kind of the same technology being transferred over to your home. And I think that'll also help with some of the logistics and distribution, since conventional big glass and metal panels are hard to ship.
13: That's energy policy consultant Betham Paulus. Jesus Alvarado produced this episode. I'm Stephanie Hughes, and that's Marketplace Tech. This is APM.
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21: 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It's seen as a crucial moment for the interim government to prove it's able to hold fair trials and uphold the rule of law. That's next time on The World.
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22: Good morning. This is the California Report. I'm Adi Bolaños in San Francisco. Hundreds of University of California faculty members are calling on the system to reinstate standardized testing requirements for science, technology, engineering, and mathematics applicants. In a letter to the UC Board of Regents, teachers say many STEM students are not prepared for college-level classwork, especially math. A report last year out of UC San Diego found a huge increase in the number of incoming first-year students whose math skills were below high school level. The UC system voted in 2020 to make standardized tests like the SAT and ACT optional for applicants before fully eliminating the requirement by 2025. Now, let's turn to elections. The state's June primary is this upcoming Tuesday, With that in mind, Governor Gavin Newsom has signed a bill providing some additional protections for California election workers and voters. Among other measures, it prohibits law enforcement from, quote, interfering with the administration of an election, a clause apparently inspired by Riverside County Sheriff Chad Bianco's seizure of ballots from 2025, which was halted by the California Supreme Court. Bianco is currently running for governor. Newsom says this is the first of several pieces of legislation he hopes will relieve anxiety about the fairness of elections. Anxiety, he says, was spurred by the behavior of President Trump.
0: I mean, he doesn't believe in fair and free elections. He believes in competitive authoritarianism. And he's become so delusional that I think he's almost starting to believe in his own BS about winning all these elections. And he won in California and he won, in 2020.
22: The bill, SB 73, will take effect in time for next week's primary election. Just a few months ago, there had been some rumblings that the California governor's race could come down to two Republican candidates, which would be a rare sight in the state. But a new poll shows Democrat Javier Becerra and Republican Steve Hilton are leading the still very crowded field. KQED politics correspondent Marisa Lagos reports.
2: The survey from the Public Policy Institute of California is the latest poll to indicate it's highly unlikely the state could end up with two Republicans in a November runoff. It found Becerra in the top spot with 23%, followed by Hilton at 20%. Survey director Mark Baldessari says Becerra got a big boost from the implosion of former Representative Eric Swalwell's campaign amid sexual assault allegations.
15: Swalwell's exit led to support for Becerra, who spoke to Democrats about something that really mattered to them, that he had experience taking on Donald Trump.
2: Democrat Tom Steyer, who spent more than $200 million of his own money, trails at 15%. For the California Report, I'm Marisa Lagos.
22: This week, we've been looking at the rise of generational change candidates in Democratic primaries. That's a politician who has positioned themselves as a fresh, modern alternative to long-term incumbents. Think passing the torch to millennials or Gen Zers who are more focused on climate and health care for all. Well, Prop 50, the ballot measure voters passed in November, has opened up an opportunity for one of those change candidates to emerge in the race for Congressional District 3, which stretches from Sacramento to Lake Tahoe. Cap Radio's Laura Fitzgerald reports.
23: Sacramento's Arden Arcade neighborhood is dotted with pawn shops, big box stores, and chain restaurants mixed in with single-family homes. It's also where you can find pretty much any car dealership. Thanks to Prop 50, this part of Sacramento was sewn into California's 3rd Congressional District with the goal of making it more Democratic-leaning. Chris Bennett is one of the candidates hoping to turn the district blue. He stopped by a strip mall here on his way to a campaign event. Bennett is 36 years old, a veteran, and self-described leftist. He also says he draws inspiration from Democratic icons like Senator Bernie Sanders and New York Mayor Zohran Mamdani.
24: We are trying to do a grassroots takeover of Congress, and most of us are young, you know, like millennials. In order for us to actually have a shot at a better future, we need to get power and use that power.
23: Bennett has an active social media presence and has been knocking on doors. His pitch: both the Republican and Democratic establishment have failed us.
24: So I quit my job to run for Congress because it's the decisive point of our democracy. With the power of the purse, the power to impeach, and the power to actually fix our broken system and make it work for all of us.
23: In addition to saving democracy, Bennett's in favor of Medicare for all. He's also for taxing billionaires more and tuition-free public colleges and trade schools. Bennett sees his candidacy as part of a larger trend to spark change within the Democratic Party. And his main opponent is 61-year-old Democratic Congressman Ami Berra. Berra is a medical doctor and has represented parts of Sacramento for more than a decade.
25: I appreciate the young people that are engaged in wanting to run, but Congress is a lot more than just yelling loudly. It's also about the art of negotiation, the art of getting to 218 votes so you can move legislation through the House.
23: Berra says that's why he's running again, because he has the experience to make that happen. He says the most important task right now is for the Dems to reclaim the House in order to make people's lives easier.
25: And at this moment in time when so many families in Sacramento and across this country are hurting, I think it would be a mistake to toss that seniority out.
23: Berra's seen as a more moderate member and part of the Democratic establishment. He touts his record of helping constituents navigate the bureaucratic morass of government and returning taxpayer dollars to his community. And his message appears to be resonating. Right now, Barra is considered the frontrunner. Outside O'Reilly's Grocery, which sits on the corner where the region's three congressional districts meet, Mark James, a longtime Sacramento resident, says he's already voted for Ami Barra. The reason behind his vote?
1: Experience, a little more trust. I know he used to be up in the east side of the valley over there, but yeah, just experience and trust, and he's going to do what he says.
23: James says he welcomes change candidates, but he voted for the politician he knows. For the California Report, I'm Laura Fitzgerald in Sacramento.
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22: And that is the California Report for Thursday, May 28th. We're a production of KQED News. I'm Adi Bolaños. Thank you for listening and have a great day.
5: Everybody expects some rowdy fans at sporting events, but what about rowdy drones?
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5: I'm Scott Detrow. As the FIFA World Cup nears, the FBI is training law enforcement to stop a growing threat in the U.S. skies, malicious drones. That's on the next All Things Considered from NPR News.
7: 3:30 this afternoon until 6:30 this evening on KCLU. Good morning. The U.S. fired on Iran, something an official characterized as an effort to maintain the ceasefire. Iran says it hit back. Is the war back on? From the Paolucci Studios on the campus of California Lutheran University, it's Morning Edition on listener-supported KCLU. I'm Russ Maloney. Pictures of people's eyes are like fingerprints. ICE wants to take more of them to identify immigrants here illegally. The agency plans to deploy 1,500 scanners and get access to an IRIS database. A community group in Ventura County is trying a unique approach to educating people about the dangers of fentanyl. And dancer Jen Freeman used her art as a form of therapy. Watching a docuseries about Amy Schumer led her to a doctor's office and an autism diagnosis. Those stories and more all on the way this hour, and you'll hear them on 88.3 KCLU FM and HD Thousand Oaks, 102.3 FM, 1340 AM KCLU Santa Barbara, 96.7 KSYV Solvang, and 89.7 KCLM and KCLM HD Santa Maria. 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On this day in 1957, two New York baseball teams got permission to move to California if they left together. The Giants and the Dodgers did. Now the news at 6:01.
8: Live from NPR News in Washington, I'm Corva Coleman. The U.S. military says it hit Iranian drones and a site along Iran's coast near the Strait of Hormuz overnight. Iran says it then struck a U.S. base, but didn't say which one. Kuwait then said it defended against incoming missiles and drones today, believed to be from Iran. The Israeli military says a Hezbollah drone has killed an Israeli soldier in northern Israel, and Israel is widening its offensive in Lebanon. NPR's Daniel Estrin reports from Tel Aviv.
26: The soldier was killed and two other soldiers were wounded in the Hezbollah drone attack on a military area of northern Israel. The Israeli military is struggling to thwart increasing Hezbollah drone attacks, which have killed several other Israeli soldiers in recent weeks. In Lebanon, Israel says it has carried out a wave of attacks on Hezbollah targets around the southern Lebanese city of Tyre. Israel warned residents to leave nearly the entire city. Israel and Lebanon have been holding rare direct talks to try to end the fighting. Israeli and Lebanese officials are expected to meet again Friday at the Pentagon. Daniel Estrin, NPR News, Tel Aviv.
8: Immigration courts inside the Justice Department are dramatically speeding up deportation hearings. NPR's Ximena Bustillo reports the goal is to issue more deportation orders.
9: Immigrants are now being scheduled for massive master calendar hearings. Those are being called mega masters. That include 100 or more people at a time. That's up from 2 or 3 dozen people at a time, which had been typical for a first hearing. Immigration lawyers told NPR that these new hearings largely target people without lawyers representing them. Those who show up late or not at all are receiving removal orders, further truncating the already limited due process available to immigrants. In the past year, the Trump administration has pushed to streamline cases through immigration courts. This includes moving up cases of people from specific countries and encouraging judges to review cases faster. Ximena Bustillo, NPR News, Washington.
8: The Justice Department has arrested and charged a Google employee for using confidential information to bet on the site Polymarket. NPR's Bobby Allen reports on the second criminal case tied to alleged insider trading on prediction markets.
10: Michele Spagnuolo is an Italian Google software engineer residing in Switzerland. Federal prosecutors say he gained access to internal documents showing who would be the most Googled person of the year in 2025. That led to $1.2 million in profit on Polymarket. He now faces commodities fraud, wire fraud, and money laundering charges. He had an initial court appearance in New York and has been released on bail. Last month, a U.S. military official was charged with profiting off of classified information about the capture of Venezuelan leader Nicolas Maduro. President Trump has vowed that prediction markets would thrive in his term. Despite the two cases, his administration has taken a mostly light-touch approach to the controversial industry. Bobby Allen, NPR News.
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7: With KCLU News, I'm Russ Maloney. It's a multi-billion-dollar boost to the local economy. KCLU's Caroline Faraday reports that despite a difficult outlook, Santa Barbara tourism remains buoyant.
11: The outlook for the hospitality industry in Santa Barbara is positive, despite a downturn in international visitors.
12: International visitation is important to Santa Barbara. It really is a smaller portion of our overall business mix, and it just represents about 15% of the total number of visitors.
11: That's Kathy Janega Dyke, the CEO of Visit Santa Barbara. During their AGM this week, she said that despite a flat start, there's cause for optimism, especially with a summer of sport.
12: We're forecasting another strong summer tourism season. We're trying to leverage the World Cup as much as possible, and we are very fortunate because we are hosting two FIFA teams for training bases. One is the Austria team and one is the Qatar team.
11: In Santa Barbara, Caroline Faraday, KCLU News.
7: Some of America's top government and business leaders are headed to Ventura County for a conference on the state of America's economy and the potential for future growth. The event at the Ronald Reagan Presidential Library in Simi Valley is called the Reagan National Economic Forum, and among those set to attend are Securities and Exchange Commission Chairman Paul Atkins, Secretary of the Treasury Scott Bessent, and Secretary of Agriculture Brooke Rollins. A number of corporate leaders are participating as well, with the chairman of J.P. Morgan Chase and Home Depot scheduled to be on hand. Because of the forum, the Presidential Library will be closed to the public on Friday. A police officer was injured after a man rammed his SUV into a closed Simi Valley donut shop and then ran into a patrol vehicle. Investigators say at about 3:30 yesterday morning, Frank Blessing rammed the donut shop on Erringer Road because he was upset it was closed. No one inside was hurt, but Simi Valley police say an officer suffered minor injuries when Blessing hit one of their patrol units multiple times. Blessing's vehicle was disabled after he hit a nearby wall. Officers say he refused to surrender and pulled out a knife. Police then used tasers and arrested Blessing, who faces charges ranging from attempted murder to driving under the influence. Firefighters in the Santa Clara River Valley have a new tool to improve the area's firefighting capabilities. The Ventura County Fire Department has a new $2.2 million hook and ladder truck. The 100-foot-long vehicle has special equipment to fight structure fires and perform rescue operations. Truck 29 will be based in Santa Paula, but it's so large it'll be temporarily based in Fillmore while construction of Santa Paula's new Fire Station 29 is completed. It's the first time a truck of this type and size has been based in the Santa Clara River Valley. Get local news all the time at KCLU.org. Or on the KCLU app. It's 6:07.
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1: You're hearing it on KCLU, public radio for the Central and South Coasts. Good morning. I'm Russ Maloney. Really cool story there. And the power of art. And I have another story about the power of art coming up as a community group in Ventura County trying a unique new approach to educating people about the dangers of fentanyl. KCLU's Lance Orozco reports they're using theater, trying to make an impression on people about the dangers of fentanyl. Hear that story coming up in about 15 minutes, 6:45 on KCLU. The California primary Tuesday, voting already started. You may have already voted, but if not, check out the voter's guide at kclu.org. It's right there on the homepage. Just click on that. And, of course, we will have coverage of the primary from the California newsroom Tuesday night, as well as local election results Tuesday night and Wednesday morning. NPR News Now, 6:30.
2: Live from NPR News in Washington, I'm Dave Mattingly. Inflation pressures in the U.S. economy continue to worsen. NPR's Scott Horsley reports on the latest numbers from the Commerce Department.
3: Consumer prices in April were up 3.8% from a year ago, according to the Commerce Department's inflation yardstick, which is closely watched by the Federal Reserve. That's a bigger annual increase than the previous month. Prices rose 0.4% between March and April, driven in part by higher gasoline prices sparked by the war with Iran. Stripping out volatile energy and food prices, so-called core inflation was 3.3% for the 12 months ending in April. A separate report from the Commerce Department shows the U.S. economy grew a little more slowly in the first 3 months of the year than initially reported. GDP grew at an annual pace of 1.6% during the quarter, down from an earlier tally of 2%. Scott Horsley, NPR News, Washington.
2: A federal judge in Washington, D.C. has decided against temporarily blocking President Trump's executive order that calls for restricting voting by mail and the creation of state citizenship lists. U.S. Central Command says Kuwaiti forces intercepted an Iranian ballistic missile fired earlier today, hours after Iran launched a series of drones. This followed what CENTCOM calls more U.S. self-defense strikes on four Iranian drones near the Strait of Hormuz and an Iranian launch site near Bandar Abbas. This is NPR News. In Kenya, a fire at a school has left at least 16 students dead. An investigation is underway into the cause, as Michael Koloki reports.
4: The fire broke out in a dormitory at a girls' boarding school located in Nakuru County in the country's Rift Valley region. Police officers carried out a search of the school and its vicinity to find any unaccounted for students who may have run for safety when the blaze erupted. Over the past decade, Kenya has witnessed several incidents of fires breaking out at schools. In 2024, 21 students were killed following a fire at a primary school in the country's central region. In the same year, authorities recorded more than 100 school fires, with police investigating several as arson-related. For NPR News, I'm Michael Koloki in Nairobi.
2: The man who injected Friends actor Matthew Perry with what turned out to be a fatal dose of ketamine has been sentenced to 3 years and 5 months in prison by a federal judge in Los Angeles. Kenneth Iwamasa was Perry's live-in personal assistant when Perry died in October of 2023. The judge called Iwamasa's conduct reckless on the day of Perry's death and the days leading up to it. Iwamasa was the last of five people who pleaded guilty to charges related to Perry's death to be sentenced. On Wall Street, the Dow is down more than 300 points. I'm Dave Mattingly in Washington.
5: It's stupid on stilts.
6: That's what Republican Senator Tom Tillis is calling the deal between the Trump DOJ and the Trump IRS, that $1.776 billion fund that the president intends to use to compensate anyone he chooses, including people who stormed the Capitol on January 6th. That's why others are calling it the worst act of presidential corruption in U.S. history. That's on the next On Point.
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7: Good morning, May Martinez. The number of hedgehogs in Europe has dropped by about half. The World Wildlife Fund wants to bring attention to that, so their latest live stream is dedicated to hedgehogs. The plan is to lure them with food at night when birds are less likely to steal it. Now, I've been checking in on the live stream for a while now, and all I've seen so far is a backyard in Finland with a bunch of empty bowls. Looks cool, looks great, but maybe not something you keep an eye on 24/7. It's Morning Edition.
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7: It's Morning Edition from NPR News. Amy Martinez in Culver City, California.
5: And I'm Steve Inskeep in Washington, D.C. U.S. Immigration and Customs Enforcement, ICE, wants to look at you, looking at them. The agency plans to deploy hundreds of iris scanners around this country to identify people without legal status. So what are the privacy concerns about collecting biometric data this way? NPR's Meg Anderson reports.
8: One night last fall, Nereyi Mejias Cáceres was in her Chicago apartment with her husband and first-grade son when a Black Hawk helicopter filled with immigration officers descended on the building. Mejia spoke to NPR on a WhatsApp call from Venezuela. We spoke through an interpreter provided by the University of Chicago Immigrants' Rights Clinic, which is representing Mejia's in a complaint against the federal government.
9: We were in our room. We were sleeping when they knocked on the door. They were pointing guns at us and they ordered us to leave.
8: Mejia's fainted. When she came to, the officers took out a smartphone to take her photo. She had been crying and her eyes were swollen.
9: They asked me to open my eyes wide for the photo, so I did. I opened my eyes wide for the camera.
8: The officers were able to identify her. Mejias, who had a pending asylum case, was detained and eventually deported. Nicole Hallett is a law professor at the University of Chicago and directs the Immigrants' Rights Clinic. She thinks the officers wanted more than just an image of Mejias. She thinks they wanted a photo of her irises.
10: Because of the detail about how she needed to open her eyes.
8: The iris is like a fingerprint. It has intricate patterns that are unique to each person. Because of that, ICE has been leaning into the use of iris recognition technology. Last week, the Department of Homeland Security awarded a $25 million contract to a company called BI2 Technologies, which specializes in iris scanning. That's more than five times the amount of a previous contract the agency had with the company from last fall. DHS requested more than 1,500 iris scanners and access to the company's mobile app, which has a database where iris scans are stored. NPR reached out to BI2 multiple times to ask about their work with ICE. We did not hear back. The technology has been used by sheriffs for decades. A video on the company's YouTube channel says it was created more than 20 years ago and touts the accuracy of the technology.
11: Iris recognition has proven to be significantly more accurate, faster, less expensive, and easier to use than any other visible biometric on the human body.
8: Justin Smith leads the National Sheriff's Association and was sheriff in Larimer County, Colorado. He used BI2 iris scanners in his jail for booking.
12: It was a camera device mounted on a pole that they stare into. On the back, you can see that you're getting, you know, the right depth on the eye and the image to get in focus.
8: The image then goes into a database. Smith says they also used BI2's smartphone app in the field to identify people. He says it was useful, especially when police are looking for someone specific, but the person they stop doesn't have an ID on them.
12: Your only option to confirm them otherwise would be to take them actually into physical custody, have them do fingerprints and check records, and maybe it is the person.
8: But maybe it's not. He says he can see how identifying someone quickly could be helpful in targeted immigration enforcement. But he says,
12: I would say it's a balance test. It's not a black and white, always this, never that. It's a matter of how is it used?
8: In the case of the Chicago apartment raid, for instance, Hallett, the Chicago lawyer, says the government didn't use that technology lawfully.
10: The only way they were able to identify people was to illegally arrest them and then use this technology in order to identify them.
8: And she's not the only person who doesn't trust ICE to use its technology appropriately, especially after reports in cities like Minneapolis and Chicago of racial profiling and arrests of peaceful protesters.
13: This agency has already proven themselves to be a very rogue agency.
8: Cooper Quinton is with the Electronic Frontier Foundation, a nonprofit that advocates for digital privacy.
13: could ICE start doing iris scannings of everybody they detain and then add that to their database and use that for further surveillance? Yeah, absolutely.
8: DHS declined an interview, but told NPR in a statement that ICE uses iris scanners to accurately identify people during immigration enforcement, and that it is using, quote, every tool available in these efforts. And DHS has a lot of tools these days. Facial recognition technology, license plate readers, location trackers. It's all, Quinton says, a way to broaden their intelligence to find and detain more people. Meg Anderson, NPR News.
7: President Trump is pressing Congress to pause the federal gas tax and make things a little cheaper at the pump. That could ease the political pressure on his party ahead of the midterms. There also is a trade-off. Potholes. Here's NPR's Stephen Bisaha.
14: Commuters usually know what it's like. That one pothole or dip you always got to watch for. One morning in New Orleans, Patrick Marshall was not watching close enough.
15: And I hit it probably like 25-ish miles an hour. The entire wheel almost fell off the truck.
14: He walked about 10 blocks to his teaching job before taking the pickup in.
15: All in all, it ran me a little over $2,500.
16: $2,500, it's a lot for repairs because of a pothole.
15: Absolutely, yeah. And it's a tough hit to take when it's an unexpected expense.
14: But honestly, maybe you should expect that expense. Potholes cost American drivers more than $26 billion in 2021, according to AAA. They can also be dangerous and cause car crashes. And if lawmakers do suspend the federal gas tax, that would mean less money to fix highways. Rob Bott is an insurance analyst at LendingTree.
17: Anytime you take away a source of funding for highway maintenance, then you're running the risk of the roads getting worse and not better.
14: U.S. roads have gotten a bit better since 2020, according to a new LendingTree report. But about 9% of American roads are in poor condition. Pausing the federal gas tax for 6 months like Trump wants would not help with roads. Plus, it really wouldn't save drivers all that much. Just 18.5 cents per gallon.
18: Yeah, it's not a lot.
14: Kent Smetters is the faculty director at the Penn Wharton Budget Model, which researches the cost of public policies. Really, state gas taxes cost you much more. It does vary a lot by state. Georgia is 34 cents, Alaska 9, California is 71 cents per gallon. But on average, it adds an extra $4.50 to fill up a mid-sized car. A small handful of states have suspended their gas tax, like Georgia. Smetters says that's costing the state
18: about $361 million over just 2 months. And, you know, now we're talking about real money.
14: Money that is helping drivers save on filling up, but might cost them down and on the road. Stephen Bisaha, NPR News.
1: Morning Edition on KCLU on this Thursday. Good morning. I'm Russ Maloney. Coming up, the Marketplace Morning Report. A little less than 10 minutes away, the Federal Reserve's preferred report to measure inflation. It will be released today. And with inflation top of mind for many Americans, an economist explains what we can expect from the PCE price index. That story, plus all of the morning's business news, Marketplace Morning Report, on the way at 6:51 on KCLU. We'll get the latest global news from the BBC with international news headlines coming up in 30 seconds here on KCLU, online at kclu.org.
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20: Good morning, I'm Laura Kane at the BBC. The World Health Organization says it's strengthening laboratory capacity in the Democratic Republic of the Congo as part of its response to the Ebola outbreak. Over 100 deaths have now been reported. The BBC's Emery Makumeno reports from the capital, Kinshasa.
3: The WHO has warned of the serious challenges in trying to contain the spread of the Budibungu strain of Ebola in the DRC, including the ongoing armed conflicts in some affected areas.
20: European Union regulators have imposed a fine of $232 million on the Chinese online retailer Temu. Officials said Temu had not done enough to stop selling illegal and dangerous products to customers in the EU, including dangerous baby toys. The online retailer has until late August to devise a satisfactory action plan or face possible additional penalties. And Italy's declared a red heat wave alert for the cities of Rome, Bologna, Florence and Turin. Elsewhere in Europe, in Portugal, Spain and France, temperatures are close to or over 86 degrees Fahrenheit. James Waterhouse is in Paris.
21: Schools in several cities are either suspending outdoor activities or closing completely. The French Prime Minister, Sébastien Lecornu, is meeting ministers this afternoon to try to plan for a summer which they fear could bring low water supplies and forest fires. These high temperatures are expected to last all week.
20: I'm Laura Kane at the BBC in London.
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1: It's Morning Edition on KCLU. Good morning. I'm Russ Maloney. Fentanyl is still a problem in the Tri-Counties. In Ventura County alone, 114 people died from overdoses last year. A church in Ventura that's hosted a number of grassroots efforts to combat the drug is trying a new approach to reach people about the crisis. It's a play. KCLU's Lance Roscoe has the story from Ventura.
22: Fentanyl overdoses have claimed hundreds of lives in Ventura County. A Ventura church that targets the county's younger Latino community is trying a new approach to fentanyl danger awareness. It's a live stage play.
23: You need to focus less on me and more on your son, Manuel. Do you know he's getting high with your little neighbor, Dulce? And she's only in middle school.
24: Girl, why are you always worried about some weed? Come on now.
23: Wake up, skunka! They're using fentanyl.
22: That's part of a play called Devil's Playground. Victory Outreach Ventura is presenting a free performance of the play this weekend. It's a story that Crystal Montano can relate to. The Oxnard woman was caught in the grip of fentanyl addiction.
25: I was once using fentanyl. I was bound to it. I was addicted for 4 years. It took me away from my children, from my family. It made me completely alone. It took me all the way to the bottom. It had me in a very, very dark place.
22: Montano says her addiction started with prescription painkillers for a dental issue, but spiraled out of control.
25: A Vicodin pill. From there, I moved on to meth and I became homeless. I was separated from my children because of the homelessness. So my family took over and, you know, they intervened before I lost them to the system. When my children were gone, I went into a darker place. Instead of taking the help from my family that was there and going into a program, I chose to go the opposite way.
22: It was a long, difficult path for her, but with some help, she found her way to recovery.
25: I ended up in the jail system, and when I was in jail, I was finally able to get sober. And from there, the moment I got out, I had an uncle, and he didn't let me go. Every day he was calling me, reaching out to me. It saved my life.
26: How are you doing today?
25: I'm doing great. Today, I hope to reach the same people that were in my situation. This play is not just about entertainment. It's about transformation. It's about just helping those that are addicted, that are bound, that are in the streets, the mothers that are lost. I hope that they see that there's another outcome.
22: Victory Outreach Ventura has done a number of grassroots community events to combat fentanyl. The hope is the play Devil's Playground can connect with people who can't relate to traditional warnings about the drug.
25: This is a live drama that we would like to get fentanyl awareness, violence awareness, street awareness out to the community. It'll make you laugh, it'll make you cry, it'll make you feel the emotions and the raw life of street lifestyle.
22: Diana Gomez is with Victory Outreach Ventura.
25: The story is about a family and the mom, she's an alcoholic, she has men in and out of her lives. The kids experience the traumatic behavior of the adult parent, and later on they grow up and they become addicted because it is a generational curse.
22: Gomez talks about what they hope people get from the show, which was produced by the Ventura Church's sister congregation in Long Beach.
25: We just want to educate the community and let them know, like the adults, how we can impact our children, and then also the children, that there is a message of hope and plan and how we can assist here in the community of bringing change and awareness to life.
22: The production ends with images of some Ventura County residents who've lost their lives to fentanyl and words from a minister who experienced some of the trials of addiction.
2: Maybe you've seen yourself in this play. Maybe you're tired. I was tired, man. I was tired of getting high. I was tired of drinking. I was tired of being out there partying. I was tired, man. I was lonely and I was messed up. I was hurting. I was depressed. And I was tired. I needed something different. I needed something. That's what I was trying wasn't working.
22: Crystal Montano of Oxnard, who you met earlier in the story, says she's now been sober for 2 years and has her kids back in her life. She says she's speaking out not only as a warning to others, just like the play is doing, but also to show people you can beat fentanyl.
25: I feel like it's important for me to speak out because when you're in the addiction, you feel hopeless and you feel like there's no way out and it feels impossible, but there is hope. It is possible to be sober. It is possible to be reunited with family.
22: The play, Devil's Playground, will be presented at 5:30 Sunday night at Victory Outreach Church in Ventura. It's open to the public and admission is free. In Ventura, Lance Orozco, KCLU News.
1: Pretty cool and so inspiring when people channel their experiences into art and this effort to help others avoid what they went through. Pretty cool stuff. 6:51. Marketplace Morning Report just ahead on KCLU. Coming up after 7 o'clock, many people don't get recommended colonoscopies or stool sample screenings for colorectal cancer. So the American Cancer Society is adding blood tests to the guidance.
4: If someone is not going to do those other tests, then having a blood-based option, we think, will be good for some patients.
1: Colorectal cancer has become the top cancer killer for people under 50. More on that story at 7:07 on KCLU. One incident, some debris, a tire in the roadway. Fillmore Highway 126 at Old Telegraph Road. Avoid that. Rain likely north of Point Conception today. A chance of rain Santa Barbara and Ventura coasts. Highs today in the 60s with more May gray, but more sun today. We'll warm up starting tomorrow through the weekend. KCLU.
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5: From Marketplace, I'm Novosofo. Good morning. The Federal Reserve's preferred reading on inflation, the Personal Consumption Expenditures Price Index, for the month of April came out this morning. Prices are up 3.8% from a year ago. In March, it was 3.5%, so inflation is heating up. Core prices, which show underlying inflationary pressures, rose 3.3%. For more on today's numbers, we're joined by Diane Swonk, chief economist at the audit, tax, and advisory firm KPMG. Diane, good morning.
9: Good morning.
5: So what stuck out to you in today's report?
9: Well, the biggest issue for the Federal Reserve right now is not only that we're seeing the additional energy price inflation, which is eating away at consumer budgets, but we're also seeing very sticky core services inflation. That's the underlying inflation, which really increased before the war in Iran, and it is running more than a full percentage point ahead of 2019 levels. And anything that is consistent with what the Fed considers price stability, which is their 2% target. That's a lot of jargon. The important point is this is one of the reasons that the Federal Reserve has seen a major shift in how people within the Fed are viewing their next move on rates. It's more likely to be up now instead of down.
5: Yeah, and in fact, over the last 24 hours or so, we had Fed Chair Philip Jefferson, Governor Lisa Cook, Chicago Fed President Austin Goolsbee, all saying they're more worried right now about inflation than the job market. So it sounds like this report maybe cements those concerns and kind of helps set the trajectory next for the Fed.
9: Exactly. When you have multiple shocks, what the research post-pandemic has taught us, we're 5 years in now. And no matter what the reasons are, it's the Fed's responsibility to deal with them. They're really worried about how much inflation is becoming entrenched in our mindset. And it's sort of becoming part of our muscle memory. That creates its own vicious cycle of inflation. That's the exact mistake you want to avoid, because that is what caused much of the problems we saw of stagflation in the 1970s.
5: Diane Swonk at KPMG, thank you very much.
9: Thank you.
5: Let's do the numbers. While the markets had priced in that inflation report and there were no big surprises, the Dow is down just marginally 89 points, 0.2%. Same at the S&P 500, down about 0.1%. The NASDAQ Composite Index down further, 0.7%. The latest skirmishes between the U.S. and Iran are sending oil prices higher. Brent crude is up 2% at $96 per barrel.
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5: The war in Iran is adding new pressure to an already strained farm economy. Before the war, farmers were under financial strain from rising costs, tariffs, and extreme weather. The closure of the Strait of Hormuz has disrupted shipments of fuel and fertilizer and raised prices for both. For more on how farmers have been coping over the last 3 months, we're joined by Faith Parham. She is an economist with the American Farm Bureau Federation. Good morning.
7: Good morning.
5: So when the fertilizer disruptions happened because they couldn't be shipped out from the Strait of Hormuz, one of the fears was that farmers would pull way back in their plantings from acreage to how much fertilizer they use, and therefore the yields might be lower. Are there early indications now that that's actually happened?
7: The American Farm Bureau did a survey to see kind of how producers were feeling. We did it earlier in the year, right after the conflict started. We asked farmers if they were planning to reduce acreage or reduce fertilizer application. And when about 70% of our farmers said that they couldn't afford all of the fertilizer they would need for the year and would have to do one of those. That being said, you know, there is a science to it. So a lot of our farmers are telling us that they're doing advanced soil testing to see what their soil looks like and are going to, you know, just apply what is needed. And so we're not quite sure how yields will be affected. Right now, we think we'll still have good yields. It'll just really depend on what we see coming into the end of the season and also next crop year as well.
5: So you think farmers have been able to adapt enough that there won't be a major impact on yields, at least this year?
7: In the United States, I think, yes, they are able to adapt. They can, you know, switch their planting to a different crop that's less nitrogen intensive, apply a little bit less fertilizer than they would like to, and reduce, you know, some of those big shifts in yields. Other countries who are more reliant on the Middle East for fertilizer will, again, have to, you know, wait and see how much fertilizer they were able to purchase and what their yields look like.
5: If farmers are making less food, presumably they'll get better prices for what they do produce. Will that offset these higher costs, or will farmers need government assistance, for instance, in the months ahead?
7: So just depending on how big the shortfall is, it could push prices high. If you remember in 2022, when Russia and Ukraine's conflict first began, we saw really high grain prices, which did help offset some of those costs for farmers. That being said, production costs are at record highs and they've continued to increase after the pandemic. It would really depend on how big that shortfall is and how big that price goes up. What I can tell you right now is that we are on the fourth consecutive years of losses in the farm economy. We have, you know, rice producers losing more than $400 an acre. You know, all of our major row crop commodities and our specialty crop producers are losing money each year. And so any disruption or any higher production expenses is going to make that worse for them. And so we may need additional economic assistance to help stabilize that farm economy as we continue to see those high production expenses with those pretty low commodity costs.
5: Faith Parham is an economist with the American Farm Bureau Federation. Thank you very much.
7: Thank you.
5: The Associated Press is out with its survey of CEO compensation in 2025. The highest paid, it's not even close, Elon Musk. Tesla paid him $132 billion in stock. Second highest, Shankh Mitra, chief executive of the healthcare real estate investment trust Welltower, paid more than $800 million. The AP says the typical worker versus CEO pay gap grew last year. CEOs averaged 200 times the median salary of their employees. I'm Nova Sapa with the Marketplace Morning Report from APM, American Public Media.
8: Everybody expects some rowdy fans at sporting events, but what about rowdy drones?
10: Every major public gathering, from a World Cup match to an America 250 celebration, is now a drone environment.
8: I'm Scott Detrow. As the FIFA World Cup nears, the FBI is training law enforcement to stop a growing threat in the U.S. skies, malicious drones. That's on the next All Things Considered from NPR News.
1: 3:30 this afternoon until 6:30 this evening on KCLU. Good morning. Democrats see a path to regain control of the Senate. All they have to do is win several red states where they haven't won in years. The odds were long, but are Republicans giving them a chance? From the Pellucci Studios on the campus of California Lutheran University, it's Morning Edition on listener-supported KCLU. I'm Russ Maloney. A city of almost a million people is near the center of an outbreak of Ebola. The radio gives health warnings in a cheerful tone, but what help is available for people infected there? Also, a candidate for president in Colombia flaunts his wealth and promises to fight crime. And KCLU's Lance Roscoe tells us about a community group in Ventura County trying a unique new approach to educating people about the dangers of fentanyl. Those stories and more all on the way this hour, and you'll hear them on 88.3 KCLU FM and HD Thousand Oaks, 102.3 FM, 1340 AM KCLU Santa Barbara, 96.7 KSYV Solvang, and 89.7 KCLM and KCLM HD Santa Maria. Heard on 92.1 in San Luis Obispo, live online everywhere at KCLU.org or on the KCLU app. It's Thursday, May 28th. On this day in 1972, burglars working for the Nixon White House broke into Democratic headquarters at the Watergate Hotel. Weeks later, they returned, and their arrest triggered the downfall of a president. 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
11: Live from NPR News in Washington, I'm Corva Coleman. There were more attacks around the Persian Gulf overnight. It comes as President Trump says any deal with Iran will include reopening the Strait of Hormuz. NPR's Aya Betraoui reports.
12: U.S. forces shot down Iranian drones around the Strait of Hormuz and struck a launch site for those drones along Iran's coast overnight. That's according to a U.S. official who spoke to NPR. This is the second incident of violence in the Persian Gulf this week. Both times, the U.S. military called these defensive acts intended to maintain the current ceasefire. Iran's Revolutionary Guard says it responded to the overnight U.S. attack on Bandar Abbas by targeting, quote, the American base from which that attack originated. It didn't say what its target was, but Kuwait says it intercepted drones Thursday morning. The Revolutionary Guard also says it fired at an American vessel trying to transit the strait undetected with its radar turned off Wednesday, forcing it to turn around. Aya Beltrawi, NPR News, Dubai.
11: Stocks opened lower this morning after the Commerce Department reported a jump in inflation last month. NPR's Scott Horsley reports the Dow Jones Industrial Average fell about 100 points in early trading.
13: The Commerce Department's inflation measure, which is closely watched by the Federal Reserve, shows prices in April were up 3.8% from a year ago. That's the biggest annual increase in almost 3 years. Prices rose 0.4% between March and April, fueled in part by the spike in energy prices triggered by the war with Iran. A separate report from the Commerce Department shows consumer spending and inventory investment were not as strong in the first 3 months of the year as initially reported. Revised figures show the economy grew at an annual pace of just 1.6% during January, February, and March. That's down from an earlier estimate of 2%. Scott Horsley, NPR News, Washington.
11: A federal judge in Washington, D.C. has refused to temporarily block an executive order from President Trump. It calls for restricting voting by mail. NPR's Hansi Lo Wang reports another judge in Massachusetts is preparing to rule on the same order in the coming weeks.
14: U.S. District Judge Carl Nichols found it's too early for an emergency ruling that would block President Trump's order because the order's main directives have not been carried out yet. This leaves in place, at least for now, Trump's latest executive order that tests the limits of the president's power under the Constitution. The order calls for the federal government to create lists of adult U.S. citizens in each state. It also calls for banning the U.S. Postal Service from delivering mail-in ballots to anyone not on those lists. Democrats and voting rights groups argued in court the Constitution gives power to state legislatures and Congress, not the president, to set federal election rules. Since Trump signed the order in March, it's been unclear whether and how it would actually affect voting by mail, which has continued for this year's midterm primary elections. Hansi Lo Wang, NPR News.
11: The Pentagon says it struck another alleged drug boat in the eastern Pacific yesterday. It says it killed two alleged drug traffickers. The Trump administration does not offer evidence linking the strikes or the people to drug trafficking. You're listening to NPR News.
1: With KCLU News, I'm Russ Maloney. It's a multi-billion-dollar boost to the local economy. KCLU's Caroline Faraday reports that despite a difficult outlook, Santa Barbara tourism remains buoyant.
15: The outlook for the hospitality industry in Santa Barbara is positive, despite a downturn in international visitors.
16: International visitation is important to Santa Barbara. It really is a smaller portion of our overall business mix, and it just represents about 15% of the total number of visitors.
15: That's Kathy Janega Dyke, the CEO of Visit Santa Barbara. During their AGM this week, she said that despite a flat start, there's cause for optimism, especially with a summer of sport.
16: We're forecasting another strong summer tourism season. We're trying to leverage the World Cup as much as possible, and we are very fortunate because we are hosting two FIFA teams for training bases. One is the Austria team and one is the Qatar team.
15: In Santa Barbara, Caroline Faraday, KCLU News.
1: Some of America's top government and business leaders are headed to Ventura County for a conference on the state of America's economy and the potential for future growth. The event at the Ronald Reagan Presidential Library in Simi Valley is called the Reagan National Economic Forum. And among those set to attend are Securities and Exchange Commission Chairman Paul Atkins, Secretary of the Treasury Scott Bessent, and Secretary of Agriculture Brooke Rollins. A number of corporate leaders are participating as well, with the chairman of J.P. Morgan Chase and Home Depot scheduled to be on hand. Because of the forum, the presidential library will be closed to the public on Friday. A police officer was injured after a man rammed his SUV into a closed Simi Valley donut shop and then ran into a patrol vehicle. Investigators say at about 3:30 yesterday morning, Frank Blessing rammed the donut shop on Erringer Road because he was upset it was closed. No one inside was hurt, but Simi Valley police say an officer suffered minor injuries when Blessing hit one of their patrol units multiple times with his SUV. Blessing's vehicle was disabled after he hit a nearby wall. Officers say he refused to surrender and pulled out a knife. Police then used tasers and arrested Blessing, who faces charges ranging from attempted murder to driving under the influence. Firefighters in the Santa Clara River Valley have a new tool to improve the area's firefighting capabilities. The Ventura County Fire Department has a new $2.2 million hook and ladder truck. The 100-foot-long vehicle has special equipment to fight structure fires and perform rescue operations. Truck 29 will be based in Santa Paula, but it's so large it'll be temporarily based in Fillmore while construction of Santa Paula's new fire station 29 is completed. It's the first time a truck of this type and size has been based in the Santa Clara River Valley. 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It's 7:07.
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0: It's Morning Edition from NPR News. I'm E. Martinez in Culver City, California.
2: And I'm Steve Inskeep in Washington, D.C. There are two ways for Democrats to think about their chances of winning a majority in the Senate this fall.
0: Okay, one way suggests their chances are slim. Democrats need to pick up four seats, which requires them to win some very red states, possibly including Texas. Now, the other way suggests their chances are better. Republican retirements, divisive primaries, and President Trump's low approval seem to give Democrats a chance in red states, possibly including Texas.
2: NPR's Stephen Fowler has an assessment. Stephen, good morning.
3: Good morning.
2: Okay, start with Texas. Ken Paxton, state attorney general, won the primary, knocked off Senator John Cornyn. So what makes that race a little harder for

0: This is NPR News.
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2: 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She's one of the stars of the new Netflix series, The Burrows, from the executive producers of Stranger Things. It's a supernatural mystery set in a retirement community. Woodard will talk about her nearly 50 years of work, from Hill Street Blues to Clemency. Join us.
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4: Good morning, I'm Hugh Morgan at the BBC. Distraught parents have gathered at a girls' boarding school in Kenya, where 16 children died after a fire broke out in a dormitory early on Thursday. Some parents broke down, demanding answers from government officials. The World Health Organization says it's strengthening laboratory capacity in the Democratic Republic of the Congo in response to the Ebola outbreak. The WHO says it has also delivered nearly 5 tons of medical supplies to the regional capital at the center of the outbreak. Jerome Kouachi from UNICEF saw it arrive at Bunia Airport.
5: These are essential supplies for the Ebola response. Inside the boxes are medicines and protective equipment for healthcare workers. There is also equipment to help secure health facilities, as well as tents to secure and organise the response.
4: The EU's foreign policy chief, Kaya Kallas, has said Russia shows no genuine interest in peace with Ukraine. She stressed that an unconditional ceasefire was a prerequisite for negotiations with Moscow, but warned against getting bogged down on naming an envoy to talk to President Putin.
6: I find that it's a trap that Russia wants us to walk into, that we discuss who talks to them and they are already picking who is suitable or who is not. Let's not walk into that trap. Negotiations is always a team effort. The substance is much more important than who.
4: I'm Hugh Morgan at the BBC in London.
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8: It's Morning Edition on KCLU. Good morning. I'm Russ Maloney. Fentanyl is still a problem in the Tri-Counties. In Ventura County alone, 114 people died from overdoses last year. A church in Ventura that's hosted a number of grassroots efforts to combat the drug is trying a new approach to reach people about the crisis. It's a play. KCLU's Lance Roscoe has the story from Ventura.
9: Fentanyl overdoses have claimed hundreds of lives in Ventura County. A Ventura church that targets the county's younger Latino community is trying a new approach to fentanyl danger awareness. It's a live stage play.
10: You need to focus less on me and more on your son, Manuel. Do you know he's getting high with your little neighbor, Dulce? And she's only in middle school.
11: Girl, why are you always worried about some weed? Come on now.
10: Wake up, skunka! They're using fentanyl.
9: That's part of a play called Devil's Playground. Victory Outreach Ventura is presenting a free performance of the play this weekend. It's a story that Crystal Montano can relate to. The Oxnard woman was caught in the grip of fentanyl addiction.
12: I was once using fentanyl. I was bound to it. I was addicted for 4 years. It took me away from my children, from my family. It made me completely alone. It took me all the way to the bottom. It had me in a very, very dark place.
9: Montano says her addiction started with prescription painkillers for a dental issue, but spiraled out of control.
12: A Vicodin pill. From there, I moved on to meth and I became homeless. I was separated from my children because of the homelessness, so my family took over and, you know, they intervened before I lost them to the system. When my children were gone, I went into a darker place. Instead of taking the help from my family that was there and going into a program, I chose to go the opposite way.
9: It was a long, difficult path for her, but with some help, she found her way to recovery.
12: I ended up in the jail system, and when I was in jail, I was finally able to get sober. And from there, the moment I got out, I had an uncle, and he didn't let me go. Every day he was calling me, reaching out to me. It saved my life.
13: How are you doing today?
12: I'm doing great. Today, I hope to reach the same people that were in my situation. This play is not just about entertainment. It's about transformation. It's about just helping those that are addicted, that are bound, that are in the streets, the mothers that are lost. I hope that they see that there's another outcome.
9: Victory Outreach Ventura has done a number of grassroots community events to combat fentanyl. The hope is the play Devil's Playground can connect with people who can't relate to traditional warnings about the drug.
14: This is a live drama that we would like to get fentanyl awareness, violence awareness, street awareness out to the community. It'll make you laugh. It'll make you cry. It'll make you feel the emotions and the raw life of street lifestyle.
9: Diana Gomez is with Victory Outreach Ventura.
14: The story is about a family and the mom. She's an alcoholic. She has men in and out of her life. The kids experience the traumatic behavior of the adult parent, and later on they grow up and they become addicted because it is a generational curse.
9: Gomez talks about what they hope people get from the show, which was produced by the Ventura Church's sister congregation in Long Beach.
14: We just want to educate the community and let them know, like the adults, how we can impact our children, and then also the children, that there is a message of hope and plan and how we can assist here in the community of bringing change and awareness to life.
9: The production ends with images of some Ventura County residents who've lost their lives to fentanyl and words from a minister who experienced some of the trials of addiction.
15: Maybe you've seen yourself in this play. Maybe you're tired. I was tired, man. I was tired of getting high. I was tired of drinking. I was tired of being out there partying. I was tired, man. I was lonely and I was messed up. I was hurting. I was depressed. And I was tired. I needed something different. I needed something. That's what I was trying wasn't working.
9: Crystal Montano of Oxnard, who you met earlier in the story, says she's now been sober for 2 years and has her kids back in her life. She says she's speaking out not only as a warning to others, just like the play is doing, but also to show people you can beat fentanyl.
12: I feel like it's important for me to speak out because when you're in the addiction, you feel hopeless and you feel like there's no way out and it feels impossible, but there is hope. It is possible to be sober. It is possible to be reunited with family.
9: The play, Devil's Playground, will be presented at 5:30 Sunday night at Victory Outreach Church in Ventura. It's open to the public and admission is free. In Ventura, Lance Orozco, KCLU News.
8: Pretty cool that they're using their experiences, taking those experiences and channeling those into art to help others. 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
16: We can make a good deal right now, but maybe not a great deal. 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
8: Meanwhile, Iran is also sending mixed signals. Coming up, insights on the negotiations from a former U.S. special envoy for Iran. That's at 8:07 on KCLU. Santa Barbara. Defective traffic signals on the off-ramp on Highway 101 South at Las Positas Road, causing a backup onto Highway 101 South. Otherwise, it's the only incident affecting our Thursday morning commute. Rain likely north of Point Conception today. Highs in the Tri-Counties in the 60s. KCLU.
17: 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I'm Steve Inskeep.
18: And I'm May Martinez. There are more than 67,000 suspected cases of measles in Bangladesh. More than 500 people have died. Most are young children. Experts worry that families traveling during a school break this week will help the virus spread. Here's NPR's Gabriella Emanuel.
19: Mohammed Kamal Hussein, a rickshaw driver in southern Bangladesh, isn't traveling. He's beside the hospital bed of his 9-month-old daughter. He says she spiked a fever that hasn't improved for 20 days. It turned out to be measles, and she soon developed a common complication, pneumonia. The family rushed the youngster to the capital to get medical care, and now they're in debt. The stage was set for this outbreak in 2024, when the interim government decided to overhaul the country's successful vaccine program. Bureaucratic issues meant soon measles vaccines became unavailable. Speaking at a press conference, Rana Flowers with the United Nations Children's Fund says she warned the government.
13: I sat with the interim advisor and the staff on at least 10 occasions saying, "We are worried. Look at my face. I am worried."
19: And in March, measles cases exploded across the country. Now the UN and others say many hospitals are overwhelmed, with patients getting care on the floor and others being turned away for lack of beds, staff, and medications. But in February, Bangladesh elected a new government, and they've earned widespread praise for their response. Hasina Rahman is with the International Rescue Committee.
20: There's been a massive immunization campaign, and over the past 4 weeks, 18 million children have been immunized.
19: Still, experts say it will take another month or so before this campaign might bring down the number of sick and dying kids. Gabriela Emanuel, NPR News.
17: Some other news now. Lawmakers in Ohio are considering a bill they call the Charlie Kirk American Heritage Act. What does that mean? The answer is a fitting topic for NPR reporting this week on the shifting boundaries between church and state. Sarah Donaldson of Ohio Public Radio reports.
21: Every few months, in a sunlit atrium in the Ohio State Capitol, a crowd, old and young, multiracial, gathers for a Christian worship service, a mix of songs and Bible reading. A handful of state lawmakers are here, and they're called forward.
22: We are so blessed in this state to have legislators who have a personal relationship with the Lord.
21: That's Ruth Edmonds of the Center for Christian Virtue, an Ohio-based advocacy group that leads the event. One of their allies, though not here today, is Republican State Representative Gary Click from Northern Ohio. In an interview, he describes how he found comfort in the church. At the age of 12, he stood up in his congregation and...
23: I went down and I just told the Lord, I said, you know, if you want me to be a pastor, I'll be a pastor.
21: He became a pastor and then a legislator. He tells me God created three institutions, the family, the home, the government.
23: As good stewards, we should be involved in all of those to one extent or the other.
21: Click is the architect of Ohio's ban on gender-affirming surgeries and hormone treatments for minors. He's backed personhood for fetuses and requiring schools to let students out for religious study. But he says he's not legislating his religion.
23: The Bible says, "Thou shalt not kill." Now, am I legislating the Bible if I support laws against murder? No, I'm not.
21: Since last year, he's been working on another bill.
24: Thank you, Mr. Speaker. I rise in support of House Bill 486, the Charlie Kirk American Heritage Act.
21: The bill says it would permit the teaching of the positive impact of, quote, Judeo-Christian values in U.S. history. It lists two dozen examples, from appeals to divine power in the Declaration of Independence and the religious backgrounds of the signers, to the impact of evangelical Billy Graham. Click named the bill after slain conservative Charlie Kirk, whose rhetoric offended some but resonated with others. Here's how Click sees it.
23: One of the reasons that people hated Charlie, I think, is because he was advancing Christian principles, the Christian history of our nation, and I think that's what took his life. And so I think people need a better education.
21: Some educators say the bill is unnecessary and biased.
25: And I have never heard of a single teacher in Ohio that says they're afraid to teach any of the content that's in this bill.
21: That's Sarah Kaka, president of the Ohio Council for the Social Studies, a group of educators.
25: Because it is such a skewed perspective on history, it's not balanced by any means. And in our organization as a whole, you know, we are very much proponents of historical inquiry.
21: But Click is undeterred. He says the National Association of Christian Lawmakers asked him to share it as model legislation for other states. Going back to the moral majority of the 1980s and even before, there have been ongoing efforts to promote a specific view of Christianity in schools, law, and society. Indiana University Indianapolis Professor Andrew Whitehead is among those who describe the movement as Christian nationalism. Whitehead defines it as
0: the desire to fuse together a very particular expression of Christianity with American civic life, and then having the government at all levels defend and preserve that connection and fusion.
21: Click rejects the term.
23: That is a dog whistle. That's crisis language in order to scare people and take them back to this idea of you're forcing your religion on us.
21: There's a tangible sign of the conservative Christian influence on politics here. The Center for Christian Virtue bought a four-story building steps from the Capitol a few years ago.
1: Every bill that gets introduced over there, we read.
21: That's Aaron Baer, the president of the decades-old organization. Over the years, it has lobbied for school choice vouchers, restricting access to abortion and assisted suicide. Baer says the organization is not actually working on Click's Charlie Kirk bill because he says it's on a good track already. It moved fast through the House. Democratic State Representative Sean Brennan voted against it. The former public school teacher and observant Catholic objected on historical grounds.
2: Just look at the history of our nation. You didn't hear George Washington invoking Jesus. We don't need to sow more seeds of division in our country and go back to those days. We've evolved. We're more inclusive. And I think that makes our state and our nation stronger.
21: Click is running for re-election for a final two-year term. The Senate deadline to pass the Charlie Kirk American Heritage Act is in December. A couple other states have similar proposals. For NPR News, I'm Sarah Donaldson in Columbus, Ohio.
17: 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I'm Steve Inskeep.
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3: Everybody expects some rowdy fans at sporting events, but what about rowdy drones?
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3: I'm Scott Detrow. As the FIFA World Cup nears, the FBI is training law enforcement to stop a growing threat in the U.S. skies, malicious drones. That's on the next All Things Considered from NPR News.
8: 3:30 this afternoon until 6:30 this evening on KCLU. Good morning. The U.S. fired on Iran, something an official characterized as an effort to maintain the ceasefire. Iran says it hit back. Is the war back on? From the Paolucci Studios on the campus of California Lutheran University, it's Morning Edition on listener-supported KCLU. I'm Russ Maloney. Pictures of people's eyes are like fingerprints. ICE wants to take more of them to identify immigrants here illegally. The agency plans to deploy 1,500 scanners and get access to an iris database. KCLU's Lance Orozco tells us about a community group in Ventura County trying a unique new approach to educating people about the dangers of fentanyl. And dancer Jen Freeman used her art as a form of therapy. Watching a docuseries about Amy Schumer led her to a doctor's office and an autism diagnosis. Those stories and more all on the way this hour, and you'll hear them on 88.3 KCLU FM and HD Thousand Oaks, 102.3 FM, 1340 AM KCLU Santa Barbara, 96.7 KSYV Solvang, and 89.7 KCLM and KCLM HD Santa Maria. Heard on 92.1 in San Luis Obispo and live online everywhere at KCLU.org. It's Thursday, May 28th. On this day in 1957, two New York baseball teams got permission to move to California if they left together. The Giants and the Dodgers did just that. Now the news at 8:01.
6: Live from NPR News in Washington, I'm Corva Coleman. The White House says the U.S. is planning a facility in Kenya for Americans who may have been exposed to the Ebola virus. There is a growing outbreak in East Central Africa. As NPR's Ping Huang reports, the White House plan is drawing criticism.
26: The U.S. took a leading role in the 2014 Ebola outbreak. It's taking a different tactic now. Then, the U.S. sent thousands of trained responders to the affected region and brought them back to the U.S. Now, the White House says they'll send Americans who may have been exposed to the virus and aren't showing symptoms to a facility they're standing up in Kenya. Dr. Dan Jernigan, who led CDC's response during the 2014 outbreak, says the policy discourages aid workers.
27: If they can't even rely on the federal government to help them get back, if they get sick, that is a chilling message for those that are willing to really go and help.
26: U.S. Secretary of State Marco Rubio has said the current administration, quote, cannot and will not allow any cases of Ebola to enter the United States. Ping Huang, NPR News.
6: The Justice Department has opened an investigation into the writer E. Jean Carroll over potential perjury tied to her civil lawsuits against President Trump. It's the latest probe to target a perceived enemy of the president's. NPR's Ryan Lucas has more.
4: The investigation into E. Jean Carroll is being handled by the U.S. Attorney's Office in Chicago. That's according to a person familiar with the matter who spoke on condition of anonymity. The investigation is examining whether Carroll committed perjury in a deposition tied to civil lawsuits she brought against Trump. Carroll won a $5 million civil judgment against Trump for sexually abusing her decades ago and another $83 million judgment against him in a defamation suit. The Justice Department did not respond to a request for comment. The investigation is the latest launched by the Trump DOJ against the president's critics or perceived political adversaries. Ryan Lucas, NPR News, Washington.
6: California Democratic Governor Gavin Newsom signed a bill to ban law enforcement from interfering in elections ahead of the state's primary next week. The bill was authored after a California sheriff seized hundreds of thousands of ballots earlier this year. From member station KVCR, Madison Aument reports.
21: The new law makes it a crime for law enforcement authorities to seize ballots from election officials. It also bans them from accessing voting equipment and lists without a court order. Newsom says the law strengthens election integrity amid challenges from local and federal officials.
7: We have to clarify the rules of engagement. That's why this legislation is important. There are fines associated with this and jail time, 3 years.
21: The fine for taking ballots is $1,000. In February, Riverside County Sheriff Chad Bianco, who's a Republican and running for governor, seized 650,000 ballots from a vote to redraw the state's congressional map to favor Democrats. For NPR News, I'm Madison Aument in San Bernardino.
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8: With KCLU News, I'm Russ Maloney. It's a multi-billion dollar boost to the local economy. KCLU's Caroline Faraday reports that despite a challenging outlook, Santa Barbara tourism remains buoyant.
9: The outlook for the hospitality industry in Santa Barbara is positive, despite a downturn in international visitors.
10: International visitation is important to Santa Barbara. It really is a smaller portion of our overall business mix, and it just represents about 15% of the total number of visitors.
9: That's Kathy Janega-Dyke, the CEO of Visit Santa Barbara. During their AGM this week, she said that despite a flat start, there's cause for optimism, especially with a summer of sport.
10: We're forecasting another strong summer tourism season. We're trying to leverage the World Cup as much as possible, and we are very fortunate because we are hosting two FIFA teams for training bases. One is the Austria team and one is the Qatar team.
9: In Santa Barbara, Caroline Faraday, KCLU News.
8: Some of America's top government and business leaders are headed to Ventura County for a conference on the state of America's economy and the potential for future growth. The event at the Ronald Reagan Presidential Library in Simi Valley is called the Reagan National Economic Forum, and among those set to attend are Securities and Exchange Commission Chairman Paul Atkins, Treasury Secretary Scott Bessent, and Secretary of Agriculture Brooke Rollins. A number of corporate leaders are participating as well, with the chairman of J.P. Morgan Chase and Home Depot scheduled to be on hand. Because of the forum, the presidential library will be closed to the public on Friday. A police officer was injured after a man rammed his SUV into a closed Simi Valley donut shop and then ran into a patrol vehicle. Investigators say at about 3:30 yesterday morning, Frank Blessing rammed the donut shop on Erringer Road because he was upset it was closed. No one inside was hurt, but Simi Valley police say an officer suffered minor injuries when Blessing hit one of their patrol units multiple times with his SUV. Blessing's vehicle was disabled after he hit a nearby wall. Officers say he refused to surrender and then pulled out a knife. Police then used tasers and arrested Blessing, who faces charges ranging from attempted murder to driving under the influence. Chance of rain north of Point Conception today. Rain likely in San Luis Obispo. Slight chance in Santa Barbara and Ventura today. We will see highs throughout the Tri-Counties in the 60s. 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It's 8:07.
11: I'm Robin Young. 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
18: 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I'm E. Martinez in Culver City, California.
17: And I'm Steve Inskeep in Washington, D.C. At what point would we say the Iran war is back on?
18: The U.S. and Iran are engaged in peace talks, but they're still exchanging fire. In a few moments, we'll speak with former U.S. Special Envoy for Iran, Robert Malley, about mixed messages from the Trump administration and Iranian leaders about a possible deal to end the war. We begin with attacks we're tracking from Lebanon to the Strait of Hormuz and even in Gaza, where despite a ceasefire there, Israel is ramping up strikes.
17: NPR international correspondent Aya Batraoui is following all of this from Dubai. Hi there.
14: Hey, good morning.
17: Let's start with the situation in the Gulf. What's happening?
14: Well, U.S. Central Command says its forces shot down Iranian drones around the Strait of Hormuz and struck an area along Iran's coast overnight. This morning, Iran's Revolutionary Guard says it responded to that U.S. attack on Bandar Abbas by targeting, quote, the American base from which that attack originated. Kuwait this morning says it intercepted drones, so it appears Iran's attack was on U.S. positions there. Also, the Revolutionary Guard says it fired at an American commercial vessel trying to transit the strait yesterday and forced it to turn around. But of course, Steve, all of this is happening alongside an effort by both sides to permanently end the war.
17: Although Israel, the U.S.

0: pretty cool taking experiences and life and funneling them into artistic endeavors. It can be inspiring for other people. Pretty cool story here on Morning Edition on KCLU. I'm Russ Maloney. Good morning to you. Another story, very similar to that from the standpoint of people taking some of their past experiences, not necessarily positive ones, and concentrating them on art to inspire others. A community group in Ventura County trying a unique new approach to educating people about the dangers of fentanyl. KCLU's Lance Roscoe reports they're using theater to try to make an impression on people. That story on the way in about 15 minutes at 8:45 on KCLU. The latest NPR news headlines now, and in KCLU news, UCSB officially has its new chancellor. 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
1: Live from NPR News, I'm Lakshmi Singh. Former First Lady Jill Biden reveals she was frightened by her husband's 2024 debate performance. Then-President Joe Biden was running for re-election and sparring with then-former President Donald Trump. Biden verbally stumbled through the debate. In discussing her upcoming book, Mrs. Biden told CBS News Sunday Morning's Rita Braver she thought her husband was having a stroke.
2: I wasn't horrified, I was frightened, because I had never, ever seen Joe like that before or since.
1: Joe Biden faced mounting concerns about his advanced age, cognitive health, and doubts about his ability to defeat Trump. With just 107 days to go before the general election then, he dropped out and endorsed Vice President Kamala Harris as the Democratic Party's nominee. Running on his America First campaign promises Trump fortify gains among men, made inroads with Latino and African Americans and young voters, and swept all the swing states and won. Republicans face a challenging political environment this midterm election year. Democrats believe they have a path at flipping the U.S. Senate, and NPR's Stephen Fowler sums up the map.
3: Democrats need to hold on to the Senate seats in Georgia and Michigan and flip four of the following: North Carolina, Maine, Ohio, Iowa, Texas, Alaska.
1: That's NPR's Stephen Fowler reporting. From Washington, this is NPR News.
0: With KCLU News, I'm Russ Maloney. UC Santa Barbara now has its first new chancellor in more than three decades. KCLU's John Palminteri reports.
4: After arriving on the UC Santa Barbara campus 9 months ago as the new chancellor, the official inauguration of Dennis Asanas took place on Wednesday. The ceremony was held off campus in the Liberal Theater downtown. Asanas is the sixth chancellor at UC Santa Barbara, and he took over for Henry Yang, who served in the role for 31 years. Since coming to the campus, he's been meeting with faculty, students, and attending sports games. The campus is also looking to make commitments off the UCSB property, including with the new purchase of a building in downtown Santa Barbara. Asanas comes from the University of Delaware, where he increased graduation rates, research, and fundraising. In Santa Barbara, John Palminteri, KCLU News.
0: Quick baseball roundup from Wednesday's action. The Los Angeles Dodgers use six strong innings on the mound from Shohei Ohtani to beat the Colorado Rockies 4-1. The Dodgers have won five straight after sweeping Colorado. The LA Angels were shut out on the road in Detroit. They lost 4-0. And the San Francisco Giants have lost three straight games. They fell to the Arizona Diamondbacks 3-2 on Wednesday. 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
6: Good morning, me Martinez. The number of hedgehogs in Europe has dropped by about half. The World Wildlife Fund wants to bring attention to that, so their latest live stream is dedicated to hedgehogs. The plan is to lure them with food at night when birds are less likely to steal it. Now, I've been checking in on the live stream for a while now, and all I've seen so far is a backyard in Finland with a bunch of empty bowls. Looks cool, looks great, but maybe not something you keep an eye on 24/7. It's Morning Edition.
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6: It's Morning Edition from NPR News. I'm Amy Martinez in Culver City, California.
7: And I'm Steve Inskeep in Washington, D.C. U.S. Immigration and Customs Enforcement, ICE, wants to look at you, looking at them. The agency plans to deploy hundreds of iris scanners around this country to identify people without legal status. So what are the privacy concerns about collecting biometric data this way? NPR's Meg Anderson reports.
8: One night last fall, Nereyi Mejias Caceres was in her Chicago apartment with her husband and first-grade son when a Black Hawk helicopter filled with immigration officers descended on the building. Mejia spoke to NPR on a WhatsApp call from Venezuela. We spoke through an interpreter provided by the University of Chicago Immigrants' Rights Clinic, which is representing Mejia's in a complaint against the federal government.
9: We were in our room. We were sleeping when they knocked on the door. They were pointing guns at us and they ordered us to leave.
8: Mejia's fainted. When she came to, the officers took out a smartphone to take her photo. She had been crying and her eyes were swollen.
9: They asked me to open my eyes wide for the photo, so I did. I opened my eyes wide for the camera.
8: The officers were able to identify her. Mejias, who had a pending asylum case, was detained and eventually deported. Nicole Hallett is a law professor at the University of Chicago and directs the Immigrants' Rights Clinic. She thinks the officers wanted more than just an image of Mejias. She thinks they wanted a photo of her irises.
10: Because of the detail about how she needed to open her eyes.
8: The iris is like a fingerprint. It has intricate patterns that are unique to each person. Because of that, ICE has been leaning into the use of iris recognition technology. Last week, the Department of Homeland Security awarded a $25 million contract to a company called BI2 Technologies, which specializes in iris scanning. That's more than five times the amount of a previous contract the agency had with the company from last fall. DHS requested more than 1,500 iris scanners and access to the company's mobile app, which has a database where iris scans are stored. NPR reached out to BI2 multiple times to ask about their work with ICE. We did not hear back. The technology has been used by sheriffs for decades. A video on the company's YouTube channel says it was created more than 20 years ago and touts the accuracy of the technology.
11: Iris recognition has proven to be significantly more accurate, faster, less expensive, and easier to use than any other visible biometric on the human body.
8: Justin Smith leads the National Sheriff's Association and was sheriff in Larimer County, Colorado. He used BI2 iris scanners in his jail for booking.
12: It was a camera device mounted on a pole that they stare into. On the back, you can see that you're getting, you know, the right depth on the eye and the image to get in focus.
8: The image then goes into a database. Smith says they also used BI2's smartphone app in the field to identify people. He says it was useful, especially when police are looking for someone specific, but the person they stop doesn't have an ID on them.
12: Your only option to confirm them otherwise would be to take them actually into physical custody, have them do fingerprints and check records, and maybe it is the person.
8: But maybe it's not. He says he can see how identifying someone quickly could be helpful in targeted immigration enforcement. But he says,
12: I would say it's a balance test. It's not a black and white, always this, never that. It's a matter of how is it used?
8: In the case of the Chicago apartment raid, for instance, Hallett, the Chicago lawyer, says the government didn't use that technology lawfully.
10: The only way they were able to identify people was to illegally arrest them and then use this technology in order to identify them.
8: And she's not the only person who doesn't trust ICE to use its technology appropriately, especially after reports in cities like Minneapolis and Chicago of racial profiling and arrests of peaceful protesters.
13: This agency has already proven themselves to be a very rogue agency.
8: Cooper Quinton is with the Electronic Frontier Foundation, a nonprofit that advocates for digital privacy.
13: Could ICE start doing iris scannings of everybody they detain and then add that to their database and use that for further surveillance? Yeah, absolutely.
8: DHS declined an interview, but told NPR in a statement that ICE uses iris scanners to accurately identify people during immigration enforcement and that it is using, quote, every tool available in these efforts. And DHS has a lot of tools these days. Facial recognition technology, license plate readers, location trackers. It's all, Quinton says, a way to broaden their intelligence to find and detain more people. Meg Anderson, NPR News.
7: The number of deaths in this country from drug overdoses continues to go down. NPR addiction correspondent Brian Mann reports on the parts of the country doing better and the parts of the country that are not.
14: Drug deaths nationally began trending downward in the summer of 2023 for the first time in decades. Dr. Nora Volkoff heads the National Institute on Drug Addiction, the federal government's top addiction research agency. She says at first the lower numbers seemed too good to be true.
15: We weren't certain that they were going to be sustainable. Not only have they been sustainable, but the decline has been higher. So this is very good news.
14: Drug fatalities across the country fell from more than 81,000 in 2024 to just under 70,000 in the 12-month period ending in December 2025. Progress was especially dramatic in Alabama, New York, and Virginia. Overdose deaths in those states were down more than 25%. Beth Meyerson, who studies addiction health policy at the College of Medicine at the University of Arizona in Tucson, says better access to medications that reverse opioid overdoses has been a game changer.
16: First responders and lay people have naloxone. We're beginning to see that naloxone is first aid, and that, I think, is absolutely critical.
14: But drug policy experts say this national recovery from the darkest days of the fentanyl epidemic is leaving some people behind. Overdose fatalities remain high in many predominantly Black communities. Older Americans have also seen slower improvements. Two states actually saw alarming increases in drug deaths in 2025, with fatal overdoses in Arizona spiking 19% and New Mexico surging more than 21%. Meyerson says that in Arizona, part of the problem is limited access to health care in many small towns.
16: Over 2 hours to get to opioid use disorder treatment in rural communities.
14: Volkoff at the National Institute on Drug Abuse also pointed to the fact that Arizona and New Mexico have relatively large Native American populations. She says the CDC data highlights the need for more drug treatment and health funding, especially for Native communities in isolated areas.
15: The overdose mortality among Native Americans is double that of the general rest of the United States.
14: Despite these challenges, U.S. drug deaths are now at their lowest level since at least 2019. Brian Mann, NPR News.
0: It's 8:42. It's Morning Edition on KCLU. Good morning. I'm Russ Maloney. Coming up a little less than 10 minutes away, the California Report. One of the nation's oldest environmental groups has entered the fight over a massive proposed data center in Imperial County. We'll get details on how the Sierra Club is suing to challenge that project. That story and other statewide headlines, the California Report, on the way, 8:51. On KCLU. Get the latest global headlines from the BBC on the way in 30 seconds here on KCLU, online at kclu.org, or listen on the KCLU app.
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17: Good morning, I'm Hugh Morgan at the BBC. European Union regulators have imposed a fine of $232 million on the Chinese online retailer Temu. Officials said the firm had not done enough to stop selling illegal and dangerous products to EU customers. Thomas Regnier is an EU spokesman.
18: What products are we talking about? Dangerous toys for kids, small electronics without proper label, clothes and jewellery containing harmful chemicals, to name just a few.
17: The Israeli military says it's carried out a strike on the Lebanese capital Beirut as it continues its offensive against Hezbollah. Images from the city's southern suburbs show thick smoke billowing from buildings. Earlier, tens of thousands of residents in the city of Tyre were given a two-hour warning to leave. Lebanon's justice minister is Adel Nasser.
19: We have more than 1 million displaced coming from the south to Beirut and to the north. The resources of the government are limited, but the government is making all the efforts to face this large-scale level of displacement of people.
17: And Serena Williams is discussing a potential return to competitive tennis next month. She's believed to be seeking an invitation to the doubles event at the Queen's Club in London, having completed drug testing protocols. If it happens, she'll return to action 4 years after ending a career which included 23 Grand Slam singles and 14 doubles titles. I'm Hugh Morgan at the BBC in London.
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0: Morning edition on KCLU. Good morning. I'm Russ Maloney. Fentanyl is still a problem in the Tri-Counties. In Ventura County alone, 114 people died from overdoses last year. A church in Ventura that's hosted a number of grassroots efforts to combat the drug is trying a new approach to reach people about the crisis. It's a play. KCLU's Lance Roscoe has the story from Ventura.
21: Fentanyl overdoses have claimed hundreds of lives in Ventura County. A Ventura church that targets the county's younger Latino community is trying a new approach to fentanyl danger awareness. It's a live stage play.
22: You need to focus less on me and more on your son, Manuel. Do you know he's getting high with your little neighbor, Dulce? And she's only in middle school.
23: Girl, why are you always worried about some weed? Come on now.
22: Wake up, skunka! They're using fentanyl.
21: That's part of a play called Devil's Playground. Victory Outreach Ventura is presenting a free performance of the play this weekend. It's a story that Crystal Montano can relate to. The Oxnard woman was caught in the grip of fentanyl addiction.
24: I was once using fentanyl. I was bound to it. I was addicted for 4 years. It took me away from my children, from my family. It made me completely alone. It took me all the way to the bottom. It had me in a very, very dark place.
21: Montano says her addiction started with prescription painkillers for a dental issue, but spiraled out of control.
24: A Vicodin pill. From there, I moved on to meth, and I became homeless. I was separated from my children because of the homelessness, so my family took over, and, you know, they intervened before I lost them to the system. When my children were gone, I went into a darker place. Instead of taking the help from my family that was there and going into a program, I chose to go the opposite way.
21: It was a long, difficult path for her, but with some help, she found her way to recovery.
24: I ended up in the jail system, and when I was in jail, I was finally able to get sober. And from there, the moment I got out, I had an uncle, and he didn't let me go. Every day he was calling me, reaching out to me. It saved my life.
25: How are you doing today?
24: I'm doing great. Today, I hope to reach the same people that were in my situation. This play is not just about entertainment. It's about transformation. It's about just helping those that are addicted, that are bound, that are in the streets, the mothers that are lost. I hope that they see that there's another outcome.
21: Victory Outreach Ventura has done a number of grassroots community events to combat fentanyl. The hope is the play Devil's Playground can connect with people who can't relate to traditional warnings about the drug.
1: This is a live drama that we would like to get fentanyl awareness, violence awareness, street awareness out to the community. It'll make you laugh, it'll make you cry, it'll make you feel the emotions and the raw life of street lifestyle.
21: Diana Gomez is with Victory Outreach Ventura.
1: The story is about a family and the mom, she's an alcoholic. She has men in and out of her life. The kids experience the traumatic behavior of the adult parent. And later on, they grow up and they become addicted because it is a generational curse.
21: Gomez talks about what they hope people get from the show, which was produced by the Ventura Church's sister congregation in Long Beach.
1: We just want to educate the community and let them know, like the adults, how we can impact our children, and then also the children, that there is a message of hope and plan and how we can assist here in the community of bringing change and awareness to life.
21: The production ends with images of some Ventura County residents who've lost their lives to fentanyl and words from a minister who experienced some of the trials of addiction.
2: Maybe you've seen yourself in this play. Maybe you're tired. I was tired, man. I was tired of getting high. I was tired of drinking. I was tired of being out there partying. I was tired, man. I was lonely and I was messed up. I was hurting. I was depressed and I was tired. I needed something different. I needed something. What I was trying wasn't working.
21: Crystal Montano of Oxnard, who you met earlier in the story, says she's now been sober for 2 years and has her kids back in her life. She says she's speaking out not only as a warning to others, just like the play is doing, but also to show people you can beat fentanyl.
24: I feel like it's important for me to speak out because when you're in the addiction, you feel hopeless and you feel like there's no way out and it feels impossible, but there is hope. It is possible to be sober. It is possible to be reunited with family.
21: The play, Devil's Playground, will be presented at 5:30 Sunday night at Victory Outreach Church in Ventura. It's open to the public and admission is free. In Ventura, Lance Orozco, KCLU News.
0: Coming up on 8:51, the California Report, less than 60 seconds away on KCLU. On the way at the top of the hour, On Point at 9 o'clock. One last look at our Thursday morning commute. Ventura Highway 126 west at Victoria Avenue at the off-ramp. Two-vehicle collision there. Not causing much of a delay on Highway 126, but something to look out for. And then in the eastern part of Goleta and parts of Santa Barbara, numerous reports of defective traffic signals, including Las Positas Road at the off-ramp with Highway 101 south. Like several reports throughout that area and significant delays through that area. Obviously, if you come to an area that a stoplight is not working, you treat it as a four-way stop and alternate each way. A little traffic tip for you there. Hopefully, they get that cleared up fairly soon. Rain likely north of Point Conception today. Cloudy skies throughout the Tri-Counties. Highs in the 60s. It's KCLU.
3: Good morning. This is the California Report. I'm Madi Bolaños in San Francisco. State regulators are set to vote today on a major change to California's key climate program that critics say would threaten climate goals. KQED's Laura Clivens has more.
4: The state's Cap and Invest program works like a carbon tax on big polluters, with the proceeds going toward climate solutions. Proposed changes would give industries billions of dollars in free emissions permits. Michelle Parasette is with the nonprofit Public Advocates. She says that would threaten programs like discounted transit.
6: These are investments that determine whether a student can afford to take transit to school, whether a family can live near reliable transportation instead of enduring long commutes and higher costs.
4: The state's Air Resources Board proposed the changes last month after industries warned that compliance with current rules would drive companies out of state and increase energy prices. For the California Report, I'm Laura Clivens.
3: One of the nation's oldest environmental groups has entered the fight over a massive proposed data center in Imperial County. KPBS reporter Corey Suzuki says the Sierra Club is suing to challenge the county's approval of the project.
25: Last month, the Imperial County Board of Supervisors voted to merge several parcels of land, clearing the way for the proposed 950,000-square-foot data center complex. Several supervisors said the lot merger was just one aspect of the project. Here's County Chair Peggy Price.
26: This is just pieces of the bigger part of this project, and so that is why I voted the way I did today.
25: Now, the Sierra Club says that approach violated state law. In a lawsuit filed in Imperial County Superior Court this month, they accused the county of piecemealing the data center project. In other words, approving it in fragments, making it hard for the public to see the full scope. Mark West leads the Sierra Club San Diego chapter.
7: We don't feel like that was with full environmental review, which was required by state law. And that bypasses a lot of really critical safeguards that are put in place to really protect communities and actually natural resources.
25: Imperial County officials did not respond to a request for comment. The county is already facing another lawsuit over the project, brought by the city of Imperial. That case could be headed to trial as soon as next month. For the California Report, I'm Corey Suzuki in San Diego.
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9: Former Congressman T.J. Cox has now reported to federal prison to begin serving a one-year sentence for fraud. The Fresno Democrat, who served in Congress from 2019 to 2021, turned himself in Wednesday after pleading guilty last year to wire fraud. Prosecutors say Cox illegally obtained more than $1.7 million in client payments and company loans and fraudulently secured a $1.5 million loan tied to a Central Valley nonprofit. A federal judge sentenced Cox to 1 year and 1 day in prison last December. He's expected to serve that sentence at the federal correctional institution Hurlong. Now let's turn to elections. This week, we've been looking at the rise of generational change candidates in Democratic primaries. Well, Prop 50, the ballot measure voters passed in November, has opened up an opportunity for one of those change candidates to emerge in the race for Congressional District 3, which stretches from Sacramento to Lake Tahoe. Cap Radio's Laura Fitzgerald reports.
10: Sacramento's Arden Arcade neighborhood is dotted with pawn shops, big box stores, and chain restaurants mixed in with single-family homes. It's also where you can find pretty much any car dealership. Thanks to Prop 50, this part of Sacramento was sewn into California's 3rd Congressional District with the goal of making it more Democratic-leaning. Chris Bennett is one of the candidates hoping to turn the district blue. He stopped by a strip mall here on his way to a campaign event. Bennett is 36 years old, a veteran, and self-described leftist. He also says he draws inspiration from Democratic icons like Senator Bernie Sanders and New York Mayor Zohran Mamdani.
11: We are trying to do a grassroots takeover of Congress, and most of us are young, you know, like millennials. In order for us to actually have a shot at a better future, we need to get power and use that power.
10: Bennett has an active social media presence and has been knocking on doors. His pitch: both the Republican and Democratic establishment have failed us.
11: So I quit my job to run for Congress because it's the decisive point of our democracy. With the power of the purse, the power to impeach, and the power to actually fix our broken system and make it work for all of us.
10: In addition to saving democracy, Bennett's in favor of Medicare for all. He's also for taxing billionaires more and tuition-free public colleges and trade schools. Bennett sees his candidacy as part of a larger trend to spark change within the Democratic Party. And his main opponent is 61-year-old Democratic Congressman Ami Bera. Bera is a medical doctor and has represented parts of Sacramento for more than a decade.
12: I appreciate the young people that are engaged in wanting to run, but Congress is a lot more than just yelling loudly. It's also about the art of negotiation, the art of getting to 218 votes so you can move legislation through the House.
10: Bera says that's why he's running again, because he has the experience to make that happen. He says the most important task right now is for the Dems to reclaim the House in order to make people's lives easier.
12: And at this moment in time, when so many families in Sacramento and across this country are hurting, I think it would be a mistake to toss that seniority out.
10: Bear is seen as a more moderate member and part of the Democratic establishment. He touts his record of helping constituents navigate the bureaucratic morass of government and returning taxpayer dollars to his community. And his message appears to be resonating. Right now, Bear is considered the frontrunner. Outside O'Reilly's Grocery, which sits on the corner where the region's three congressional districts meet, Mark James, a longtime Sacramento resident, says he's already voted for Ami Bera. The reason behind his vote?
5: Experience, a little more trust. I know he used to be up in the east side of the valley over there, but yeah, just experience and trust, and he's going to do what he says.
10: James says he welcomes change candidates, but he voted for the politician he knows. For the California Report, I'm Laura Fitzgerald in Sacramento.
20: And that is the California Report for Thursday, May 28th. We're a production of KQED News. I'm Madi Bolaños. Thank you for listening and have a great day.
0: From the Pellucci Studios on the campus of California Lutheran University, it's listener-supported KCLU. Good morning. Thanks for listening. I'm Russ Maloney.
13: As the FIFA World Cup nears, the FBI and its partners are racing to protect the cup and other big future events from a growing threat in the sky, malicious drones. That's on the next All Things Considered from NPR News.
0: 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Coming up on 9 o'clock, On Point, just ahead. 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
14: Critics say that Donald Trump's newly announced anti-weaponization fund may be one of the worst acts of presidential corruption in history.
15: The grift now has just moved into rank corruption. And so there's a question, how do you square allowing the corruption to continue while everyday ordinary folk are facing the prices in the grocery store, the prices at the gas pump, and the forever wars now with Iran.
14: The $1.776 billion fund is the result of a deal between two agencies currently controlled by President Trump, the Justice Department and the IRS. People can apply to the fund if they think they've been wrongly prosecuted by the DOJ, and the president intends to compensate whomever he chooses, including people convicted in U.S. courts of storming the Capitol on January 6th, which is why some are also calling it...
16: It's stupid on stilts.
14: I'm Meghna Chakrabarty. Today on Point, how Congress is enabling presidential corruption. Stay with us.
18: Live from NPR News, I'm Lakshmi Singh. Inflation has moved in the wrong direction. NPR's Scott Horsley reports on the Commerce Department's latest price data.
19: Consumer prices in April were up 3.8% from a year ago, according to the Commerce Department's inflation yardstick, which is closely watched by the Federal Reserve. That's a bigger annual increase than the previous month. Prices rose 0.4% between March and April, driven in part by higher gasoline prices sparked by the war with Iran. Stripping out volatile energy and food prices, so-called core inflation was 3.3% for the 12 months ending in April. A separate report from the Commerce Department shows the U.S. economy grew a little more slowly in the first 3 months of the year than initially reported. GDP grew at an annual pace of 1.6% during the quarter, down from an earlier tally of 2%. Scott Horsley, NPR News, Washington.
18: A source tells NPR the Department of Justice is investigating E. Jean Carroll, the columnist who won a $5 million civil judgment against President Trump, who she says sexually abused her decades ago. She also won an $83 million judgment against Trump in a defamation suit. But now, a person familiar with the matter said on condition of anonymity that the U.S. Attorney's Office in Chicago is examining whether Carroll committed perjury in a deposition tied to the civil lawsuits. Health workers are fighting to contain a growing Ebola outbreak in the Democratic Republic of Congo, where more than 240 people are suspected to have died of the disease. Emmett Livingstone reports the response is facing a series of complications.
27: On the ground in Mongwalu, the gold mining town in eastern Congo at the epicenter of the Ebola outbreak, doctors say they're having a hard time. Some people think the disease is fake, and the town's hospital was attacked several times last week. This is making contact tracing, which is a crucial part of controlling Ebola's spread, extremely difficult. Complicating response efforts further is insecurity. Militia groups plague much of Ituri province, where there are the most cases. The WHO's director general describes the situation as a, quote, catastrophic collision of disease and conflict.
18: Emmett Livingstone reporting. People in Iran are now able to go online. This is after more than 3 months of an internet blackout. During the U.S.-Israeli war on Iran, only top officials and regime loyalists could go online. Here's NPR's Aya Batrawi.
1: Iran's President Masoud Pezeshkian is backing the decision to loosen internet restrictions. Students in Iran need to go online to do end-of-year exams, while the private sector, already hurt by the war, needs access to do business. NetBlocks, which tracks internet activity in countries around the world, confirms connectivity has largely returned in Iran. But it notes people still face heavy filtering, like blocks on video and messaging apps, such as Instagram and WhatsApp. Some far-right officials in Iran are opposed to lifting restrictions on internet access and are pushing back.
18: This is NPR.
0: With KCLU News, I'm Russ Maloney. It's a multi-billion dollar boost to the local economy. KCLU's Caroline Faraday reports that despite challenges, Santa Barbara tourism remains buoyant.
2: The outlook for the hospitality industry in Santa Barbara is positive, despite a downturn in international visitors.
6: International visitation is important to Santa Barbara. It really is a smaller portion of our overall business mix, and it just represents about 15% of the total number of visitors.
2: That's Kathy Janega Dyke, the CEO of Visit Santa Barbara. During their AGM this week, she said that despite a flat start, there's cause for optimism, especially with a summer of sport.
6: We're forecasting another strong summer tourism season. We're trying to leverage the World Cup as much as possible, and we are very fortunate because we are hosting two FIFA teams for training bases. One is the Austria team and one is the Qatar team.
2: In Santa Barbara, Caroline Faraday, KCLU News.
0: Some of America's top government and business leaders are headed to Ventura County for a conference on the state of America's economy and the potential for future growth. The event at the Ronald Reagan Presidential Library in Simi Valley is called the Reagan National Economic Forum. And among those set to be on hand are Securities and Exchange Commission Chairman Paul Atkins, Secretary of the Treasury Scott Bessent, and Secretary of Agriculture Brooke Rollins. There will be a number of corporate leaders participating as well, with the leaders of J.P. Morgan Chase and Home Depot scheduled to be on hand. Because of the forum, the presidential library will be closed to the public on Friday. Firefighters in the Santa Clara River Valley have a new tool to improve the area's firefighting capabilities. The Ventura County Fire Department has a new $2.2 million hook and ladder truck. The 100-foot-long vehicle has special equipment to fight structure fires and perform rescue operations. Truck 29 will be based in Santa Paula, but it's so large it will be temporarily based in Fillmore while construction of Santa Paula's new Fire Station 29 is completed. It's the first time a truck of this type and size has been based in the Santa Clara River Valley. 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It's 9:06.
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21: This is On Point. I'm Meghna Chakrabarty, and I'm old enough to remember May 14th, 2026. Just a fortnight ago, as we elders like to say. And it was then that attorney Mitch Jackson was on the show, and we were talking about a federal court case that he said was going to come to a very quick end. That case was Trump v. Internal Revenue Service, wherein the President of the United States instructed the Department of Justice he oversees to sue the Internal Revenue Service he also oversees for $10 billion. Because back in 2019, an IRS contractor leaked the tax returns of thousands of wealthy individuals to the press, and among those individuals was President Donald Trump himself. Now, to be clear, it is the first time in U.S. history that a sitting president has sued his own government, which basically meant that President Trump was both plaintiff and defendant. So on May 14th again, way back 2 weeks ago, Mitch comes on the show and he says, good thing you guys are talking about this now because this case is going to get wrapped up pronto.
22: I think it's going to be settled by the end of the month because the trial judge on this case set a hearing between now and the end of the month for the Trump administration to come in and show that, in fact, there's a real controversy. What that means is if the person who's suing is also the defendant, who also is in charge of whether or not the case gets settled or resolved, who's also in charge of whether or not a check gets settled. There's no real controversy. And for that reason, the case can be dismissed.
21: Mitch also threw in the fact that there's a 2-year statute of limitations on this kind of case, and the leak took place more than 6 years ago. So time's up for a lawsuit. Okay, so remember, that was back on May 14th, just 14 days ago. Well, just 4 days after that, on May 18th...
3: Breaking news out of Washington. President Donald Trump and the Justice Department have reached a settlement on the president's $10 billion lawsuit against the IRS.
21: Case closed. Mitch called it. But he would be the first to say that the press has been misreporting this ever since, because it's not really a settlement. The Department of Justice just dropped the case. Now, you can always do that. The DOJ does that, you know, not infrequently, but it's especially easy to do when you're both the plaintiff and the defendant. Very convenient. And you can also make a deal with yourself, which is essentially what the DOJ and IRS did.
4: Another story we're covering tonight. The Justice Department said today it's creating a nearly $1.8 billion fund that could compensate Trump supporters who say they were wrongly investigated or prosecuted by...

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2: 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I'm Russ Maloney.
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6: I'm Indira Lakshmanan. It's Here and Now. Coming up, CNN reports the Justice Department is investigating if E. Jean Carroll committed perjury during her two civil lawsuits against President Trump.
5: Also, we know experiencing infertility can carry a profound toll on one's relationships and identity. How can you navigate that?
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6: From the Top gives them a platform to share their music and their stories. Coming up, Here and Now.
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8: Live from NPR News, I'm Lakshmi Singh. The annual rate of inflation's gone up. The Commerce Department's out with a new report showing the rate of 3.8% last month compared to a year earlier. On a monthly basis, prices rose 0.4%. A federal judge in Washington, D.C. has refused to temporarily block an executive order from President Trump. It calls for restricting voting by mail. NPR's Hansi Lo Wang reports that another judge in Massachusetts is preparing to rule on the same order in the coming weeks.
9: U.S. District Judge Carl Nichols found it's too early for an emergency ruling that would block Trump's order because the order's main directives have not been carried out yet. This leaves in place, at least for now, Trump's latest executive order that tests the limits of the president's power under the Constitution. The order calls for the federal government to create lists of adult U.S. citizens in each state. It also calls for banning the U.S. Postal Service, which is a financial supporter of NPR, from delivering mail-in ballots to anyone not on those lists. Democrats and voting rights groups argued in court the Constitution gives power to state legislatures and Congress, not the president, to set federal election rules. Since Trump signed the order in March, it's been unclear whether and how it would actually affect voting by mail, which has continued for this year's midterm primary elections. Anzi Lawong, NPR News.
8: The Israeli military says a Hezbollah drone killed an Israeli soldier in northern Israel, and Israel is widening its offensive in Lebanon. Here's NPR's Daniel Estrin in Tel Aviv.
10: The soldier was killed and two other soldiers were wounded in the Hezbollah drone attack on a military area of northern Israel. The Israeli military is struggling to thwart increasing Hezbollah drone attacks, which have killed several other Israeli soldiers in recent weeks. In Lebanon, Israel says it has carried out a wave of attacks on Hezbollah targets around the southern Lebanese city of Tyre. Israel warned residents to leave nearly the entire city. Israel and Lebanon have been holding rare direct talks to try to end the fighting. Israeli and Lebanese officials are expected to meet again Friday at the Pentagon. Daniel Estrin, NPR News, Tel Aviv.
8: The Justice Department has charged a Google employee with using confidential information to bet on the site Polymarket. More from NPR's Bobby Allen.
10: Michele Spagnuolo is an Italian Google software engineer residing in Switzerland. Federal prosecutors say he gained access to internal documents showing who would be the most Googled person of the year in 2025. That led to $1.2 million in profit on Polymarket. He now faces commodities fraud, wire fraud, and money laundering charges. He had an initial court appearance in New York and has been released on bail. Last month, a U.S. military official was charged with profiting off of classified information about the capture of Venezuelan leader Nicolas Maduro. President Trump has vowed that prediction markets would thrive in his term. Despite the two cases, his administration has taken a mostly light touch approach to the controversial industry. Bobby Allen, NPR News.
8: This is NPR News.
2: With KCLU News, I'm Russ Maloney. UC Santa Barbara now has its first new chancellor in more than three decades. KCLU's John Palminteri reports.
11: After arriving on the UC Santa Barbara campus 9 months ago as the new chancellor, the official inauguration of Dennis Asanas took place on Wednesday. The ceremony was held off campus in the Libero Theater downtown. Asanas is the sixth chancellor at UC Santa Barbara, and he took over for Henry Yang, who served in the role for 31 years. Since coming to the campus, he's been meeting with faculty, students, and attending sports games. The campus is also looking to make commitments off the UCSB property, including with the new purchase of a building in downtown Santa Barbara. Asanas comes from the University of Delaware, where he increased graduation rates, research, and fundraising. In Santa Barbara, John Palminteri, KCLU News.
2: A police officer was injured after a man rammed his SUV into a closed Simi Valley donut shop and then ran into a patrol vehicle. Investigators say at about 3:30 yesterday morning, Frank Blessing rammed the donut shop on Erringer Road because he was upset it was closed. No one inside was hurt, but Simi Valley police say an officer suffered minor injuries when Blessing hit one of their patrol units multiple times with his SUV. Blessing's vehicle was disabled after he hit a nearby wall. Officers say he refused to surrender and pulled out a knife. Police then used tasers and arrested Blessing, who faces charges ranging from attempted murder to driving under the influence. Some of the nation's top government and business leaders are headed to Ventura County for a conference on the state of America's economy and the potential for future growth. The event at the Ronald Reagan Presidential Library in Simi Valley is called the Reagan National Economic Forum, and among those set to be on hand are Securities and Exchange Commission Chairman Paul Atkins, Secretary of the Treasury Scott Bessent, and Secretary of Agriculture Brooke Rollins. There will be a number of corporate leaders participating as well, with the chairman of J.P. Morgan Chase and Home Depot scheduled to be on hand. Because of the forum, the Presidential Library will be closed to the public on Friday. Get KCLU's award-winning news coverage of the Tri-Counties anytime you want at kclu.org or on the KCLU app. Here and now on the way on KCLU at 10:06.
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6: I'm Indira Lakshmanan. It's Here and Now. The Justice Department is investigating E. Jean Carroll, the magazine columnist who sued President Trump for sexual assault and for defaming her by calling her a liar when she wrote about it in her memoir. In two lawsuits, juries awarded Carroll a total of $88 million in damages in 2023 and 2024, judgments that Trump has refused to pay out as he appeals those decisions. Now, President Trump's Justice Department has launched a criminal probe into whether Carroll committed perjury in testimony she gave during those lawsuits. For more, we're joined now by Hannah Rabinowitz, one of the reporters who broke this story for CNN. Hannah, welcome.
14: Thank you very much.
6: So E. Jean Carroll was a longtime advice columnist who wrote in her memoir that Trump sexually assaulted her in a New York City department store dressing room in 1990. She became a voice for other women who were angry about misogyny or who alleged that Trump had assaulted them, too. So I think the first question is, some listeners will wonder, is this retribution against an 82-year-old woman who persuaded two juries that Donald Trump wronged her and was lying in an effort to shield him from paying her $88 million in damages? Or explain to us the legal argument behind this probe.
14: So prosecutors' theory hinges on a statement that Carroll made in a 2022 deposition that she had received no outside funding for her lawsuit. Her attorneys, however, revealed on the eve of trial that she had received some assistance with her legal fees and expenses from billionaire Reid Hoffman. So what prosecutors think they might be able to prove here is that Carroll perjured herself in that defamation. In that defamation trial, Trump's attorneys framed it as conspiring to go against the president because Hoffman had donated to some Democratic causes in the past. And while I was initially surprised that they were investigating a woman in her 80s for perjury, if you look at the case in the larger context of how this Justice Department is operating, it's certainly no surprise.
15: Well, I'm wondering if there is, you know, definitive proof of when Carroll became aware that some of her expenses were perhaps being paid by Reid Hoffman. Is there any evidence that we know that yet, or is that part of the probe happening now at DOJ?
14: That's what prosecutors will have to determine. What we do know about the timeline is that Carroll's attorneys secured funding from Hoffman's nonprofit around September of 2022. That's from court documents. October 2022, so about 2 years later, is when Carroll made her statements in that videotaped deposition with Trump's attorneys. And in April 2023, just about 2 weeks before the trial began, Carroll's attorneys told Trump's attorneys that Carroll had remembered about the funding from 2020. So that's what we know of the timeline as of right now.
15: Okay. Well, President Trump has appealed the rulings in the E. Jean Carroll cases that ordered him to pay her $5 million in a sexual abuse judgment. That one has gone all the way to the Supreme Court. He's also vowing to do the same with the $83 million defamation case. Todd Blanche was one of Trump's personal defense attorneys who worked on those appeals. Now he's the acting U.S. Attorney General. So what is his role in this?

0: You're listening to Here and Now on KCLU. Good morning. It's 10:18. I'm Mark Dugan. Coming up on the program, classical music has a reputation as old, elite, and maybe not for younger audiences. But public radio show and podcast From the Top is trying to change that. From the Top showcases musicians from the ages of 8 to 18, giving them performance opportunities, mentorship, and a platform to tell their stories. We'll hear from an 11-year-old pianist and a 13-year-old violinist, as well as other young performers, coming up in the next segment of Here and Now. Still a bit of a chance of rain, likely north of Point Conception and along the Santa Barbara and Ventura coast. Partly sunny this afternoon, highs in the 60s. Slight chance of rain again tonight. 40s and 50s for lows. A warming trend begins tomorrow with morning clouds and afternoon sun. See highs in the 60s along the coast, 70s in inland locations.
1: 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It's a supernatural mystery set in a retirement community. Woodard will talk about her nearly 50 years of work, from Hill Street Blues to Clemency. Join us.
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3: It's Here and Now. For a lot of people, classical music has a reputation. Old, formal, maybe even a little boring. The audience? Traditionally older, the rules, don't clap at the wrong time, don't cough, don't move. So here's a question, what happens when kids take it over?

0: 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Not bad if you can get it. A tale about that still coming on the show. We speak with a South African bassist who played on Paul Simon's Graceland album and still tours with him. You're listening to The World.
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3: The World continues on KCLU. We'll hear that famous bass line I've been talking about from the Paul Simon song and the musician who played it. That musician and Simon are on tour. That story coming up. And Alfre Woodard is the guest on Fresh Air today. It gets underway at 1 this afternoon. Partly sunny, highs in the 60s today. Chance of rain again tonight and early tomorrow morning. Lows tonight in the 40s and 50s. And then tomorrow after the clouds burn off, we've got a warming trend that'll start and last through the weekend. Sunny skies tomorrow afternoon, coastal highs in the 60s into the 70s inland. And then the weekend looks pretty nice. Mostly sunny, warmer highs in the 70s and 80s.

0: 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And from Jarl and Pamela Mohn, focusing on civil liberties, foster youth, public radio. 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
2: Investigators say a Simi Valley police officer was hurt after a man intentionally slammed his SUV into a patrol unit. 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

0: In the span of a decade, Ben Shapiro built the Daily Wire into a conservative media empire. He produced hit podcasts that bit at liberal excesses and documentaries and lectures about the founders, the genders, the gospels. He peddled polos, hats, candles, provided a home for deplatformed conservative stars like Matt Walsh and minted stars like Candace Owens. Let's put a pin in that. The Daily Wire even has kids programming, a judgmental puppet named Zoodles.
1: Zoodles!
0: Who shares Shapiro's load-bearing eyebrows. This year, though, the empire showed signs of collapse. The Daily Wire's YouTube videos are down from millions of views to the low five figures. Web traffic is plummeting. And recently, Shapiro laid off 13% of his employees. Asked by the Washington Post what had happened, Shapiro accused other conservatives of click-whoring by embracing radical Islam, theorizing about the evils of Winston Churchill, and mocking the widow of Charlie Kirk. The kids still got it. On Today Explained, the fall of Ben Shapiro.
2: Live from NPR News in Washington, I'm Ryland Barton. Iran's UN ambassador says U.S. actions in Iran, Venezuela, and Cuba reflect a pattern of coercion, intimidation, and interference that violates the UN Charter, threatens the country's sovereignty and independence, and endangers international peace. The comments come as the U.S. continues to strike Iran, and President Trump says he's negotiating a deal to extend the current ceasefire. Amir Saeed Iravani told the UN Security Council, Iran has a right to respond to the U.S. and Israeli attacks and close the Strait of Hormuz. The Justice Department has opened an investigation into the writer E. Jean Carroll over alleged perjury tied to her civil lawsuits against President Trump. This is the latest Justice Department probe to target a perceived enemy of the president. NPR's Ryan Lucas has more.
3: The investigation into E. Jean Carroll is being handled by the U.S. Attorney's Office in Chicago. That's according to a person familiar with the matter who spoke on condition of anonymity. The investigation is examining whether Carroll committed perjury in a deposition tied to civil lawsuits she brought against Trump. Carroll won a $5 million civil judgment against Trump for sexually abusing her decades ago and another $83 million judgment against him in a defamation suit. The Justice Department did not respond to a request for comment. The investigation is the latest launched by the Trump DOJ against the president's critics or perceived political adversaries. Ryan Lucas, NPR News, Washington.
2: Treasury Secretary Scott Bessent says his agency has a design for a $250 bill featuring the visage of President Trump. U.S. law does not allow a living person to appear on currency. A Republican-sponsored bill proposed in Congress would provide an exemption for Trump. Inflation is moving in the wrong direction. NPR's Scott Horsley reports on the Commerce Department's latest price data.
4: Consumer prices in April were up 3.8% from a year ago, according to the Commerce Department's inflation yardstick, which is closely watched by the Federal Reserve. That's a bigger annual increase than the previous month. Prices rose 0.4% between March and April, driven in part by higher gasoline prices sparked by the war with Iran. Stripping out volatile energy and food prices, so-called core inflation was 3.3% for the 12 months ending in April. A separate report from the Commerce Department shows the U.S. economy grew a little more slowly in the first 3 months of the year than initially reported. GDP grew at an annual pace of 1.6% during the quarter, down from an earlier tally of 2%. Scott Horsley, NPR News, Washington.
2: New research suggests a first-of-its-kind drug for hepatitis B may let some patients stop treatment without showing signs of the dangerous liver virus. Chronic hepatitis B is hard to treat, and the virus can hide out in the body, making a cure elusive. Researchers reported that in new studies, about 1 in 5 patients given the experimental drug for 6 months saw their virus reduced to levels low enough that the immune system could keep it in check. You're listening to NPR News from Washington. France's lower house has voted finally to scrub a foundational slavery-era edict from French law. The National Assembly voted 254-0 to overturn Code Noir, or Black Code. It now goes to the Senate. King Louis XIV signed it at Versailles Palace in 1685 to set the rules for slavery across France's colonial empire. The code quietly remained on the books even after it lost any authority when France abolished slavery in 1848. Health workers are fighting to contain an Ebola outbreak in the Democratic Republic of Congo, where more than 240 people are suspected to have died of the disease. Emmett Livingstone reports the response is facing a series of complications.
5: On the ground in Mongwalu, the gold mining town in eastern Congo at the epicenter of the Ebola outbreak, doctors say they're having a hard time. Some people think the disease is fake, and the town's hospital was attacked several times last week. This is making contact tracing, which is a crucial part of controlling Ebola's spread, extremely difficult. Complicating response efforts further is insecurity. Militia groups plague much of Ituri province, where there are the most cases. The WHO's Director General describes the situation as a, quote, catastrophic collision of disease and conflict.
2: That's Emmett Livingstone reporting. Viewership is up significantly in the NHL's Stanley Cup playoffs, and women are the primary driver. ESPN and TNT are reporting increases of 101% and 66%. The Olympics in February, the quality of play, an increase in Gen Z talent, and the fervor around heated rivalry have helped in bringing more viewers. It's NPR.
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6: Everybody expects some rowdy fans at sporting events, but what about rowdy drones?
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6: I'm Scott Detrow. As the FIFA World Cup nears, the FBI is training law enforcement to stop a growing threat in the U.S. skies, malicious drones. 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
6: If you or any of your friends get pregnant, that is generally not having anything to do with
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6: per se. So I'm confused as to why I would want you to force anything.
0: Drew Harwell, tech reporter, Washington Post, writes about MAGA media and influencers, including recently one Ben Shapiro.
10: Ben Shapiro matters because he is a symbol of the changing conservative media landscape. Like, he was the king of MAGA media online for a number of years.
11: You're not being polite to the pronouns.
6: Because
11: disrespectful.
6: Okay, forget about the disrespect. Facts don't care about your feelings.
12: Do you really think Donald Trump respects the rule of law? I mean, if somebody...
6: No, but I think the Constitution itself is a pretty damn durable document, thank God. There's some whores in this house. There's some whores in this house. There's some whores in this house. It continues along these lines.
10: And yet he has fallen, and so has the media movement around him.
13: Ben Shapiro was effectively the final boss of the pro-Israel lobby, and we're now watching him come undone in real time.
10: It really has shown how much the MAGA movement has been undermined in recent years and how much, you know, the Trump star has fallen, but also this kind of classic MAGA media energy has changed too.
0: All right, for people who are not familiar, who is this guy? Who is Ben Shapiro?
10: 10 years ago, Ben Shapiro came on the scene, and he was this conservative digital media, like, wunderkind.
6: Hi, I'm Ben Shapiro, and this is Reality Check.
14: Ben Shapiro is editor-at-large at Breitbart.com. And so why am I off the rails, Mr. Shapiro?
10: He was, you know, this right-wing pundit. He was coming up at a time where he wasn't really traditional conservatism, like, you know, small business, chamber of commerce. He represented this new wave of MAGA conservatism that was more about, you know, winning the quote-unquote the culture wars, right?
15: Ben Shapiro just destroyed this woke student with simple logic.
6: The answer is that in 99.8%, 99.9% of cases, you absolutely can gender somebody based on looking at them. Like, really.
10: He wasn't competing in the same debates that the conservative journals of the time were talking about. He wasn't talking about tax codes. You know, he was talking about, like, the stupid things that the libs were doing. You know, the dark times that wokeness was bringing for the country.
6: Coca-Cola has now decided that they are going to force their employees to take anti-racism training with the execrable Robin DiAngelo.
10: And he was making a lot of money from it, right? He was putting out this viral chum that was constantly doing big numbers on Facebook, was making a ton of money for not just him, but for The Daily Wire, which he co-founded. That was this, like, blog media property. And The Daily Wire, you know, with his help, became, like, the biggest publisher on Facebook for many months, beating out, you know, CNN, Fox, New York Times. It just became this unstoppable property at the time.
0: So when does Daily Wire hit its peak?
10: I would say probably about 2020. That was the year when the Daily Wire was consistently month after month becoming the top publisher on Facebook. That was their peak Facebook posting time. That was their peak ad revenue time. They were making $100 million or more a year, which is completely insane, even now, for what was essentially a blog. Even in conservative media, they were a huge outlier. Mm. And they were riding so high and they were making so much money that for a time it was like they didn't really even know what to do with the money. They were this blog that had become this giant media empire. And so they started kind of thrashing in a lot of different directions and exploring a lot of different ways to spend. They had Ben Shapiro. There was one other important guy in the operation named Jeremy Boring, who was basically this theater kid.
9: My friend, co-founder, co-CEO, and most importantly, the God King of the Daily Wire, Jeremy Boring, moved to LA as a young man with stars in his eyes 20 years ago, and now.
16: And we want our movies to be defined less by what they're about and more what they aren't about, which is left-wing sucker punches and left-wing propaganda.
10: You know, his big push was to take the anti-woke model they had been successful at in their blog and on Facebook and really make this alternate Hollywood and make all of these different media properties that were anti-woke and satirical and anti-left. And so, you know, they started making movies. They started like going into Hollywood and making these big feature films that they would put into theaters, movies like Lady Ballers.
17: A guy can become a girl with no physical changes at all.
18: Oh, that's called gender fluid.
19: So I can be a woman on the court and a man in the bedroom. I can't believe it. Nice.
10: Yeah, and Am I Racist, that were like feature film length, documentary satires.
20: Am I racist?
21: I would really appreciate it if you left.
20: I'm trying to learn. I'm on this journey.
21: Can you please leave?
0: Tell me about the Game of Thrones knockoff.
10: Oh, yeah. So this is my favorite of their ventures because it was so... it was insane, even to the people inside the company. It was a fantasy series, 7-episode series, kind of loosely based off of Game of Thrones. It was called The Pendragon Cycle, Rise of the Merlin.
22: They say Merlin slew 70 men with his own hands. This is where it begins.
10: And they flew out all of these actors. Some of them were conservative bloggers at Daily Wire. They flew them out to places like Italy and Hungary. They filmed on location for this, you know, knockoff fantasy in the time of, you know, Merlin and swords and ladies in furs. And they spent, you know, roughly $3 million an episode to make this show. They had huge special effects budgets. They had swords clanging and they had production diaries.

0: Piro builds a media empire, makes some foolish decisions, makes some very smart ones, though. And then what happened?
1: Yeah, so I think the biggest change point was the October 7th attacks in Israel. You know, for a time before that, the conservative movement was heavily pro-Israel, you know, by default. And Ben Shapiro was a proud cheerleader of that because he's a practicing Jew. He wears a yarmulke. He's very proud of his Jewish heritage. He is very openly pro-Israel. And yet that moment became a huge fracture point for MAGA, definitely MAGA media online, because you had the traditional conservatives who were staunchly pro-Israel.
2: Israel has been actually extraordinarily meticulous in the pursuit of an incredibly difficult urban war.
1: But then you had this rising faction that was defined by some people who were just sort of critical of Israel, and then, you know, a side of it that was openly anti-Semitic. And you had these people like Candace Owens, who shares a lot of anti-Semitic conspiracy theories, and who for a time was a rising star at the Daily Wire. She got her fame in Ben Shapiro's organization, but then left it after October 7th because her and Ben Shapiro were constantly fighting over these issues.
3: I truly believe that the Zionist ideology is an evil. It's an evil because it's a supremacist ideology that says you can trample over anybody's rights as long as it is like, you know, you serve Israel.
1: So there was this bigger debate happening that was roiling MAGA, and the Daily Wire became a microcosm of it because you had these two different conservative factions fighting over where MAGA should go to next.
0: We're talking because Ben Shapiro's company is failing. And so the question is the company failing because the company, as a company, made bad business decisions, or is the company failing because conservatives do not like the way that Ben Shapiro talks about Israel and they've said, we're going to go elsewhere?
1: I think it's a little bit of both, honestly. You know, they were pouring a lot of money into bad business decisions. They were gaining less money because their business model was changing. They couldn't just make $100 million on Facebook anymore. Facebook was changing their algorithm, shunting traffic in other ways. And a lot of the political energy they had was also fading. You know, this pro-Trump reflexive support was changing. And meanwhile, you know, they didn't have the political high ground for a lot of their fans anymore. A lot of their fans were moving to these independent creators who were more likely to say what they wanted to hear. And it was just kind of a perfect storm for them.
0: So what's Ben Shapiro's future, which was once never in doubt? What does it look like now?
1: When you go into Ben Shapiro's social media, you don't see a lot of that confident energy that you saw 5 years ago. I look on his TikTok and his Instagram. His short videos really give this whiff of desperation. He's doing all of the stuff that like a TikToker would do, but he doesn't seem to really enjoy it as much.
4: Alrighty, folks. Today, we're going to go through some more woke TikToks at the behest of my producers. Oh no, why is Lizzo being by a labubu?
1: You know, it's like the culture war is still happening, but he's kind of flailing to regain that relevance that he had. And so I just don't think there's enough propulsion there to keep him at the center of these MAGA conversations anymore.
0: Drew Harwell of The Washington Post. Maybe it was October 7th that alienated Shapiro from his audience and vice versa, but our next guest says there was another turning point, the assassination of Charlie Kirk. That's coming up.
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9: I think that I expected to arrive into a place that felt almost dystopic, where, you know, somebody had tried to substitute human connection for a robot, and that felt unbelievably sad.

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3: This suggests that there's an awful lot of...
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5: My name is Ryan Broderick, and I write the Garbage Day newsletter, and I host the Panic World podcast.
6: You wrote an essay about Ben Shapiro and his recent troubles. It included these wonderful lines: the age-old problem with working at the racism factory, they eventually make a new racism that includes you. What are you talking about?
5: Well, it was sort of a pithy way to describe what I think is happening to Ben Shapiro right now, which is that he's found himself on the wrong side of a far-right vibe shift that's happening. So the question of, you know, should American conservatives support Israel, I think has quickly become the deciding factor in, you know, canonizing the new wave of MAGA or even post-MAGA conservatism in America. There's a lot of creators on one side who say we should not be involved with Israel. They say that largely for anti-Semitic purposes, but also because they're xenophobic and isolationist. But they sort of know that this is a red line that they can go across, and Ben Shapiro cannot follow them there because he is an Orthodox Jew who supports Israel and is a fairly standard conservative, all things considered. And so this is among the many other problems that Shapiro is having right now in trying to kind of hold his digital media empire together.
6: All right. So Ben Shapiro's on one side. As you said, he is unlikely to ever turn his back on Israel. On the other side are people who are going hard at Israel and have been since approximately, I don't know, October 8th, maybe 2023. Who are they? Who are the players here?
5: So the biggest one is Nick Fuentes.
3: Israel does whatever it wants and nobody seems to be able to stop them.
5: He is the de facto leader of this far-right splinter cell movement, the Groypers, and he's got a live stream that he's on every single day, and he is just the most, you know, lowest of the low, vile kind of far-right personality you could imagine.
3: I don't mean to perpetuate any anti-Semitic tropes, but doesn't that seem to imply, wouldn't that tend to imply that Israel controls the whole world?
5: But you also have more and more creators, I think, sensing this vibe shift and moving towards him. So Candace Owens was going so far as to even claim that Charlie Kirk was killed by Mossad.
7: Truth is that Charlie was under immense pressure and he was facing financial threats over his shifting stance on Israel.
5: You also have Tucker Carlson, Megyn Kelly. A lot of these people I would sort of put in the camp of, you know, pretty run-of-the-mill conservative commentators who understand that Trump is not popular, and so they're trying to, like, kind of feel out new territory there.
8: I don't owe anybody my never-ending support. I will be open-minded to the facts as they develop. A lot has happened with Israel.
5: And then you also have Manosphere guys like Tim Dillon who have even started to kind of go against Israel. So it is this thing that is happening. And, you know, social media, I think, always prioritizes the newest, most taboo idea. And so this would be a new taboo that has been discovered by far-right commentators.
6: Okay, so in that camp of people, you have critics of Israel that run the gamut from Candace Owens, who seems kind of nutty, to Megyn Kelly, who often, I don't know, seems pretty straight. What do they all have in common? Is it just their criticism of Israel?
5: No, my read on this is that it all stems from Charlie Kirk, actually. So, the MAGA movement is not one movement. It is not one ideology. The 2024 winning coalition was this weird mismatch of far-right live streamers, Manosphere podcasters, neoconservatives, and the TPUSA, Charlie Kirk, kind of middle-of-the-road MAGA people.
9: What is so important to our country is to find our disagreements respectfully, because when people stop talking, that's when violence happens.
5: And I think Charlie Kirk was very instrumental in holding a lot of this together, if only because it seemed like, you know, to them at least, that he was possibly a replacement for Trump. You know, I've read into it as like the MAGA movement was trying to home grow their own version of Trump. Charlie Kirk may have been that figure. He dies and the whole thing starts to fall apart. And I have to give, unfortunately, some credit to Nick Fuentes here, who has always hated Charlie Kirk.
6: So Charlie Kirk is killed, and then these alliances form and they fracture and they reform and they refracture. What events of the last, say, 8 months do we place in the, okay, this is a post-Charlie Kirk's assassination moment?
5: Well, it's a lot of reading the tea leaves of online discourse, I would say. But you know when the movement is working when they're all falling in lockstep with one another.
6: Huh.
5: And so, you know, Sydney Sweeney's jeans would be a good example of the, or Cracker Barrel, right?
10: Cracker Barrel says it is ditching its new logo after a wave of harsh backlash from customers.
11: Okay, we have brand new reaction now from President Trump, who has had enough of the woke mob going after Sydney Sweeney.
5: They've been able to get this talking point to surface out of their DMs and into the general consciousness. And if you look back, you know, at the months immediately after Charlie Kirk's murder, that hasn't really been happening the same way. They're not really working together. They're fighting with each other a lot. And they're also telling on each other. I mean, these people are very messy. So like even as we speak, Ashley St. Clair is on TikTok sharing secrets from inside the MAGA movement and going on Hassan Piker's stream.
12: It seems strange when I start the conversation by saying like, oh, this is Elon Musk's baby mama.
13: Yeah,
12: I know. You're more than that. You are also
13: Thank you so much.
12: Right-wing reactionary conservative influencer.
13: No, not anymore.
12: You used to be.
5: And so all these guys are sort of unfollowing each other and fighting with each other. And it's a lot of right-wingers who are super dependent on internet attention and monetizing internet attention. And they're really, really nervous about the internet landscape, the same way all digital media publishers are. I think it's having a negative impact on the stuffiest of the digital media era people, and Ben Shapiro is the stuffiest. So like,
6: okay, you're going to call him stuffy, but there is something else that I've been thinking about a lot, which is Ben Shapiro, when he started out, he was so young, he has such a baby face, and it was like this young man that appealed to people who were much older because he was super well-spoken and he was pugnacious. And now, and we talked about this in the first half of the show, he just sort of seems old. He seems like he doesn't really know what he should be doing on TikTok. He seems like he doesn't really know who in the culture is relevant anymore. You could make the same argument about Tucker Carlson, even though he's surviving, but he openly seems scared of Nick Fuentes. Do you think that this is that the guys that we were used to are now the old guys and they know it, and the young guys that are coming after them are, I don't know, maybe worse, maybe more willing to say what 20-somethings these days want to hear? Like, where does age play into this?
5: So I would say that Ben Shapiro from the very beginning was much better at talking to old people than talking to young people. And, you know, it seems like what he was doing was, you know, creating a digital media company that looked hip and cool to old people who would then give him money, and he would spend that money on advertising and sort of dominate Facebook and sort of created this flywheel that allowed him to grow pretty quickly. A lot of the weird preoccupations the Daily Wire has had with like dominating Hollywood, for instance, feel very old to me. Like it just feels like an 80-year-old conservative's fever dream of what the internet could be, right? Like, just very strange stuff. And I think it's only gotten stranger in the last year or two. Because it also feels like the Trump movement has kind of moved beyond the need for someone like Ben Shapiro. Like, in the era of Doge and Project 2025 and you know, ICE occupations and the J.D. Vance AI stuff, like, none of it feels like Ben Shapiro is really in the mix anymore.
6: Hmm. Do you think we're going to look back in a few years and miss Ben Shapiro for his sort of sobriety?
5: Yes.
6: Yeah. Okay.
5: Yes.
6: Okay. Tell me where we're headed.
5: No, I think that's exactly right. I think when digital publishers on the right in the early 2010s began to really lean into the internet, they inadvertently connected American conservatism and by extension, like global conservatism, with the sea changes and tides of internet discourse. And that's always going to go towards the thing that feels the most dangerous and the most taboo, because that's what's most exciting on social media. And so there is really no incentive if you have like every major conservative figure in America making money directly from the internet, there's no real incentive for them to become more moderate. Right? Yeah. Like they're going to be hitting themselves in the face with hammers and smoking meth and, you know, attacking people on the street and going completely full white nationalist, no regard to anything, race, science, Substack nonsense. Like it's just, and we're already seeing this. The days of Prager University or the Daily Wire trying to do like a sensible conservative's reaction to Cardi B's WAP or whatever is just like not going to come back.
14: Bring a bucket and a mop. So this suggests that there's an awful lot of, not to be too graphic, but some sort of medical discharge that's happening here. Right, a lot too much, because that's a symptom of something that is not going great.
6: Bless. Ryan Broderick, Garbage Day, Panic World, Miles Bryan, producer Jolie Myers, editor Gabriel Dunatov, Check the Facts, David Tatasciore, and Bridger Dunnigan on the mix. I'm Noel King. It's Today Explained.

0: James Tallarico is the Democratic nominee for a key Senate seat in Texas. But will his fate be different from other Democrats who tried to flip the state? His answer tomorrow on Morning Edition from NPR News.
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2: This is Bird Note. Grammy-winning musician Ricky Lee Jones says her earliest memories are of sounds. Running water, a bouncing ball, and birds.
3: When I grew up in Arizona, I would hear the mourning dove in the morning on the way to school, cooing late in the afternoon.
2: Ricky grew to love that soothing song and even learned to coo like a dove by blowing into her cupped hands.
4: Gotta warm those hands up.
2: On tour, Ricky heard mourning doves across the U.S. and started noticing subtle regional differences in their songs, including the doves in her hometown.
3: I didn't know I knew this till I went back to visit my dad when I was 30 years old. And I was walking in the dirt by some oleanders and I heard the dove. And remembered all this. I just got goosebumps. I just was connected instantly to my childhood there. The dove was the way in. And that's probably the first bird that really called to me.
2: Now, Ricky calls back to the doves from her patio and the stage. For Bird Note, I'm Mark Bramhill.

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0: already been running on empty for years now. And that's because, okay, are you ready for the really interesting thing about the gas tax?
1: I have been waiting my whole life for the really interesting thing about the gas tax.
0: The federal gas tax is broken.
1: Really?
0: It actually, yeah, it used to be a really good system. So if you drive more, you buy more gasoline, right? Buy more gasoline, you pay more gas tax. So the people who used highways the most paid the most for them. Great setup. But this tax has been 18.4 cents per gallon for more than 30 years. And that is cents per gallon, not per cent. It doesn't change as the cost of gasoline goes up.
1: I never realized that.
0: Yeah, and road repairs have gotten a lot pricier, obviously, in the last 30 years,
1: Yeah.
0: right? At the same time, cars actually got more efficient, and people drive a little less per capita than we used to. So it used to bring in enough money to cover the cost of highways, but now it doesn't. Not even close, and it gets worse every single year.
1: I, having spent years covering politics, I think I know the answer to this, but why hasn't the federal government raised the gas tax?
0: Yeah, the question is, who wants to run for office on a
1: Fair.
0: platform of making gasoline more expensive, right?
1: Yep.
0: Adam Hoffer is with the Tax Foundation, and he says, yes, even though these gas taxes can work really well.
2: Nobody likes gas taxes. Politicians don't like them, drivers don't like them, voters don't like them. So increasing these taxes is a real political challenge.
0: Now, you can do it. In fact, many states have set their state gas taxes to go up automatically. In the Mid-Atlantic, it's often pegged to gas prices. Florida, it tracks inflation. And there are other benefits to having a higher gas tax. When you discourage driving by making gasoline more expensive, that has climate benefits. It means less pollution, so health benefits. But if your goal is to fund highways, there is a problem with just raising the gas tax. And that is that electric vehicles use highways but don't use gasoline. So as more people buy EVs, gas tax revenue is going to shrink even more.
1: So nobody likes high taxes, but you know what else people don't like? Potholes. So
0: It's true.
1: what's the solution for funding highways?
0: There are some alternatives. So a lot of states have some higher EV registration fees. That doesn't fill the gap, especially because there's not nearly enough electric vehicles on the road at this point. And in many cases, these actually charge EV drivers more than gas drivers pay for gas taxes. Automakers have lobbied for a fee based on vehicle weight. So trucks would pay more than sedans, for instance, that all vehicles would pay. And a lot of states have been trying road usage fees, where you actually pay by how much you drive directly, whether you have a tracker or watch an odometer. So kind of like a good gas tax. The more you drive, the more you pay. Whatever it is, something needs to change. And for all this chatter about a holiday, the gas tax is actually fundamentally doomed anyway.
1: NPR's Camila Domonoske, thank you so much.
0: Thank you.
3: Good afternoon, 4:18 on your Thursday, and you're listening to KCLU, NPR for the California Coast. I'm Dave Meyer. Thanks for listening. Secretary of State Marco Rubio says Americans who have been exposed to Ebola overseas will not be permitted to return to the U.S. for treatment.
4: We cannot and will not allow any cases of Ebola to enter the United States.
3: Americans in that situation will instead be sent to facilities in Kenya. We'll have that story and more coming up right here on All Things Considered. Two men will spend the rest of their lives behind bars in state prison for a shooting rampage in Santa Barbara, which left two people and two injured. That's two people dead and two people injured. It happened in January of 2021. Prosecutors say Angel Varela and Oscar Trujillo Gutierrez, along with a teenage boy, drove up to a group of people standing on an east side street and opened fire. Varela and Trujillo Gutierrez were both convicted of two first-degree murder and two attempted murder charges with gang-related enhancements. Varela was sentenced to two terms of life in prison without the possibility of parole, plus an additional 133 years to life sentence. Trujillo Gutierrez also received two life without the possibility of parole sentences, plus an additional 33 years to life. Let's see what's happening on the roads right now. A new problem on the westbound 118 at Madera Road in Simi Valley. Look out for debris in lanes there. And on the Central Coast, southbound 101 at Santa Rosa Street in San Luis Obispo, we got a vehicle into a tree there. They've called for both an ambulance and a tow truck. Otherwise, a cutoff low may result in some scattered showers this evening in San Luis Obispo and Santa Barbara counties. Not much chance, though, farther south. A weak high pressure system is expected to arrive tomorrow, and along with it, dry and warmer conditions with temperatures above normal through the weekend. Tonight's lows, 40s and 50s. Tomorrow's highs, 60s and 70s. Right now, 60 degrees in Santa Barbara. We've got 64 at Point Magoo. It looks like 54 degrees right now in Morro Bay. It's a nice, warm summer's day. There are probably 100 trillion insects in